0: world today. It is 2026. This institution was imagined in, it was 81 years ago, and we're looking at what happened at the Generally this past week and over this weekend. I'm going to look at what's happening for Canada from it. While we've been on air, Foreign Affairs Minister Anita Anand has addressed the United Nations. Here is a clip of her speech.
1: As Canadian historian Margaret Macmillan has observed, we have arrived in a new age of disorder. We are facing a rupture, not a transition. Great powers are walking away from global economic cooperation, dismantling economic integration. Great powers want the rest of us to accept what we are offered. And too often, state sovereignty, the cornerstone of the UN Charter, has been treated with disdain. We are facing serious challenges in the global order.
0: Margaret, as you're hearing those words from our foreign minister, what is your reaction?
2: Well, I mean, they're all true, aren't they? We're seeing great polarization. I believe the Secretary General said in his speech at the start of the general debate this week that our cracks are turning into canyons, you know, the divisions among the international community. From the Canadians, we also heard them talking about international orders facing a rupture and that the world has become more uncertain. So there is a lot of concern about the way we've become so polarized. So I'm not surprised to hear these words from your foreign minister.
0: Thanks very much for that. Richard, also looking at this sort of from the outside, that is a description of the Canadian position from the foreign minister. Any thoughts?
3: Well, so I think it's a very good summary of the world today, and it echoes what Prime Minister Carney said in his speech in Davos at the start of the year about the fact that we're going through a rupture. I would just like to step back a little bit, though, and say that almost since its inception, the UN has been rocked by geopolitical tensions. And we've got to remember, it was founded in 1945. Within a few years, the Cold War had begun. In the late 1940s, the Soviets were actually boycotting the Security Council. And so for a lot of the UN's history, there has been division, there has been international friction. There was a moment in the late 1980s and early 1990s when, with the end of the Cold War, the UN was able to raise its level of ambition. It was able to foster a lot more of cooperation than it had been previously. But it may be that was an anomaly. Maybe that was sort of an unusual period of history when cooperation won out. And maybe we have to get used to the fact that competition is still going to be the norm in international relations. I would argue that even if we are entering a highly competitive world, the UN is still useful. It's actually still useful that there is a place here in New York where every single day Chinese, US and Russian diplomats meet. They talk about things often quite pragmatically. They do actually compromise, sometimes more often than we give them credit for. And so we need a world organization, to quote one of the early secretaries general, Dag Hammarskjöld, not to take us to heaven, but to save us from hell.
0: Thanks very much for that, Richard. I think our next caller will fall into that. He's sort of seeking information about what the UN has accomplished. Nicholas Lubinsky Mast joins us from Edmonton, Alberta. Hi, Nicholas.
4: Yeah, hi.
0: Hi there. So we have our three panelists listening for your question. What would you like to know?
4: Yeah, of course. While I was listening, I picked up a second question, but I was just kind of curious and doing my best to frame this in a way that's not like inherently negative. I was curious if the panelists could talk a little bit about, you know, some of the like direct accomplishments of the UN. And I ask this in a way that's not like, what have they ever done for me kind of thing, but more like genuinely a fact finding mission. Curious about that. And then through the conversation, it seems like the panelists could sort of agree that there maybe is not a whole lot going super well for the UN right now, like when it comes to accomplishing things. So I was just curious.

0: is like, how or what do we do to get back to, I guess, the glory days of the UN, and you know, what, like, what are some concretions that, that they would see or would think would get us back to, you know, more positive mindset?
1: These are great questions. I'm not finding these particularly combative or super negative. Really fair questions about what the UN has actually accomplished through time. What do we do now if this is a crisis moment as opposed to an existential crisis that shutters the doors of the UN forever? Then we need to think about what is going to be reimagined in a complex world. These are great questions. Why don't we start with the first part for our panel? I'm going to do it by going around to all three. If you could each name one of what you think of as a top accomplishment of the United Nations from any moment in time. Marie-Joëlle, may I begin with you?
2: Let me start with the very first one, peacekeeping. When the UN was faced with a situation in the Middle East that posed a grave threat to peace and security worldwide, it came up, of course, you know, with help from Lester B. Pearson, with the concept of peacekeeping. And although peacekeeping has gotten a very bad rap in recent years, peacekeeping missions have actually saved lives and general agreement amongst researcher and policymakers. They've done so while costing much less than any military engagement that has tried to do similar things, but was basically national-based or, you know, based on alliance deployments such as NATO peacekeeping and what have you.
1: Thank you very much for that, Marie-Joëlle. Margaret, briefly.
3: I'll pick a modern, recent one. During the COVID pandemic, the United Nations really mobilized to get vaccines to all parts of the world, especially to poorer countries in the global south, through the Gavi Alliance, the Vaccine Alliance. And I think they saved millions of lives doing that.
1: Thank you, Margaret. Richard?
4: I think on the health front, you could also add great successes in reducing levels of malaria, HIV and other diseases around the world. But just to come at it from a different angle, there are lots of UN technical agencies that regulate things like civilian air traffic and telecommunications. So you don't know it, but every time you get on a plane, every time you make an international phone call, actually there's a UN agency that is facilitating that. And if we didn't have all those technical agencies, the whole architecture of globalization would sort of fall apart. So even if you're sitting in Canada and you don't sort of see the UN day to day, the UN is actually doing quite a lot for you, just out of sight.
1: Thanks very much for that, Richard. Nicholas, I hope you won't mind. I'm going to hold on to your second question about sort of where do we go from here? What is the vision that we can get to as we move forward from what is being seen by some parties as a crisis moment? Thank you so much for your call. I'm going to play Just Asking listener Mehdi Najir, who's from Victoria, British Columbia, reached us before the show, and this is what he had to say.
5: From my point of view, this United Nations is not what it claimed to be, that the assembly of all the countries and people of the world views coming together in this assembly and talk about the issues they have and how to solve the problems. If that was the case, then United States should not decide who should be get visa to come to United Nations in New York and who shouldn't. Right now, for example, in this case, in this year, the representative of the Palestinians are not allowed to come. And this is unbelievable. So we don't have a real United Nations. We have a United Nations of United States controlled by United States, and they decide who can be heard by people of the world and who cannot. And we see the effect of it is that 3 years of genocide, killing, bombing civilians. This United Nations could not stop it, and they have veto power in the Security Council. So whatever United States doesn't like, he veto it.
1: Thank Thanks very much for that question, Mehdi. For context, the president of the Palestinian Authority, Mahmoud Abbas, was not granted a visa by the United States. So that meant he couldn't be in New York in person with all the other leaders

that's it for this edition of Just Asking. Our show was produced by Rachel DeGasperis and Brianna Goss. Shirley Gao is our technical producer. Our screeners, Henna Mann, Valeria Kolosova, and Rimshaw Nasir. We had production assistance this week from Chuck Molgat. Our senior producer is Yamri Tasfu-Tedessa. I'm Saroja Coelho.

0: the meaning.
1: Absolutely. And
0: that's the equation.
1: Yeah, exactly. And that is called lexical processing.
0: Right. Okay. And it's just a matter of like doing this over and over so you get sentences, or how does it work for, you know, longer chunks of reading?
1: Yeah, it's pretty much just that. But it does involve quite a lot of brain coordination to get your eyes and attention moving from word to word. Like it is complicated. And at the same time, we've got multiple cognitive systems all working together. So our language and visual processing systems and our memory.
0: Okay, right. So that's like a lot going on. Is this the same process, whatever language you're talking about?
1: Yes and no. Okay. So to answer that question, you first have to recognize that reading is an invented skill.
2: If you think about the writing really only invented from like 1,000 years ago.
1: This is Dr. Lily Yu. She's a senior lecturer in the School of Psychological Sciences at Macquarie University. Her research aims to understand how people read and how different writing systems impact that process.
2: So what that actually means is that when we read, the process of reading essentially relies on the cognitive components or the process that humans have already developed for other tasks.
1: Stuff like our attention and memory systems. So regardless of the language we're reading, we broadly rely on those same cognitive processes. But there are some differences.
2: The best example that I can give is comparing Chinese with English. If you encounter any sort of a Chinese text, you are probably aware that, you know, each of those Chinese characters, the box shape, square, like script, each of those Chinese characters is actually visually very dense. So those kind of very dense visual complexity actually has a role in Chinese reading that's not typically observed in English or other alphabetic language reading.
1: Lily and her team observed how this impacts reading through an eye tracking study where participants were asked to read text in their first language.
2: So we have native Chinese speaker reading the native Chinese text, English speaker reading English text, and a Finnish speaker for the Finnish text. Now, obviously, of course, three different kind of text. The semantic information or the content are equivalent across all three of those different tests.
1: They found that overall comprehension of the text was more or less the same. However,
2: the way they actually process that text and information is very different. So the finding associated with that particular study is that with Chinese, because of that very high level of the visual density at the front end, so the pattern's eyes actually appear to be like people spent longer time reading each word, but make fewer fixations overall on the sentences.
1: So depending on the language you're reading, your brain might be doing slightly different work to understand the text. But overall, because reading is an invented skill, it's going to use those same cognitive processes. Now we know how reading works, we can get into its benefits. With all these cognitive processes going on, it's no big surprise that reading is good for the brain. For example, it can increase your vocabulary.
2: That's not even only reading per se. So even if you're only able to listen to audio books or like podcasts like this, the way that we organize the words in our head becomes more sophisticated, that we kind of know more of the nuances between different words.
1: It can also improve our memory.
2: That kind of wider or stronger networking of the semantic knowledge. It actually helped with our memory, both the working memory, but also the long-term memory.
1: It's also thought that reading can be an escape or a way to relax. There's also a bunch of good stuff we can get from reading fiction specifically.
3: We know that reading in general was going to be a boon to our vocabulary and our language abilities. But it's fiction that actually has a unique benefit. So fiction is a much stronger predictor of verbal abilities than nonfiction.
1: This is Raymond Ma, a professor of psychology from York University in Toronto.
3: You know, so this is an area that I think there's insufficient amounts of research. I really wish more people were looking at this specific topic. This research that is out there is very consistent in finding

Productions. It was edited and presented by me, Kathleen Schuster. Our sound engineer was Christian Steta. What did you think of this episode? Just go to dw.com/livingplanet and leave us a voice message. Any ratings or comments on Apple Podcasts or wherever you get podcasts are also very welcome. Thanks for listening.

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1: 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Now from the BBC, The Documentary, featuring stories about how a changing world is changing lives.
2: I was together with him like 15 years. All my marriage feels like it was a big lie. And it feels so violent that your own husband is doing that in your name. I felt so betrayed.
3: This is Colleen Fernandez. In Germany, she needs no introduction. She's been on television since the early 2000s, entertainment presenter, actor, children's book author, and for most of her life, she was one half of one of the most popular celebrity couples in the country. Her husband was Christian Ulmen, an actor and comedian even more famous than she was. But they were also political. Ulmen had made a point in interviews of his feminist values. And in 2024, Fernandez presented a documentary revealing her own experiences of being impersonated online, with explicit images made to look like she was in them, being sent to men she knew. She couldn't find the person responsible, but she turned it into a call for stricter laws on online abuse. Together, they were a formidable team. But then this high-profile fairy tale shattered and sent a shockwave through Germany.
4: Diesem Jahr so sehr beschäftigt wie der Fall rund um Colleen Fernandez.
5: Ermittlungen gegen Christian Ulmen im Fall Fernandez.
3: In March this year, Colleen Fernandez gave a long interview with the investigative magazine Der Spiegel, in which she said that Christian Ulmen had confessed to her that he had created fake profiles, sent photos and videos through them, and posed as her for phone sex. At the time of his alleged confession, they were still married. They divorced last year. In the interview, Fernandez called what happened to her digital rape. She accused her ex-husband of using fake social media accounts under her name to pose as her, chatting with and flirting with dozens of men, leading them to believe they had online affairs with her. Der Spiegel reviewed screenshots and digital evidence she had saved and published an explosive exposé revealing that Ulmen was now under criminal investigation because of a complaint filed by Fernandez. That investigation continues. The presumption of innocence applies to Christian Ulmen. He has been charged with or convicted of any offense in connection with these allegations and took legal action over the Der Spiegel article. When we approached his management and his lawyers, they did not provide a response to our approach. In his libel case against Der Spiegel, Ulmen had denied the creation and dissemination of AI-generated fake porn videos and the creation of original images. The Hamburg High Court issued a respective intermediate injunction against Der Spiegel. In these proceedings, Ulmen did not dispute the allegations that he created fake social media profiles in his wife's name and sent altered images and pornographic videos with women who looked like his wife to various men. His lawyers issued a press release in May which described Der Spiegel as engaging in impermissible reporting on suspicion and saying that untrue facts are being disseminated based on a one-sided account. Still, Colleen Fernandez's allegations tore through the nation. In the days following the article, thousands of shocked and enraged protesters took to the streets across Germany in solidarity, demanding change of outdated or non-existent laws, of society's failure to prevent violence against women.

0: Rebecca Endler, an expert on feminist movements, describes the moment she heard about the story like this.
1: The moment I saw the headline, we all basically sent each other the same link and we're like, what? This is going to be huge. We were immediately aware that this was for Germany, like a moment of maybe social reckoning, or hoping it would be.
2: I was not expecting demonstrations with thousands of people marching the streets.
0: Josephine Ballon, a lawyer and CEO of the legal support organization Hate Aid.
2: This was really, really unexpected. But of course, it also feels a bit surreal to me because Hate Aid is advocating for better protection for more than 4 years now. And nobody was listening. And then at one point you wake up and the whole country is talking about nothing else.
0: The protests felt like a feminist earthquake, fueled by a pent-up rage from women who had had enough. It was moving and unsettling to watch. But then I asked myself, where will this lead? Is this Germany's Me Too moment? And the question that actually runs through everything you're about to hear, even if this moment results in stricter laws against digital violence, will that work? I'm Jeannie Wasilewski. This is The Documentary, A Women's Revolt from the BBC World Service. As the protests erupted, Colleen Fernandez appeared on stage in her hometown Hamburg, wearing a bulletproof vest. When I sat down with her in June, she told me what was going through her head at the time.
3: I thought there would be men who hate me for what I'm doing, but I didn't expect them to be that aggressive. It was just all too much for me emotionally, all these protests and all these death threats I had in that period, and so many men writing and calling that they want to kill me.
0: She chose to give her first interview to a political magazine, not a tabloid. A deliberate choice.
3: I think it was important to make sure it's not only about me, it's not only about my case, it's about law we don't have, because they don't know under which paragraph to put it in Germany, because we don't have anything for this. So currently, you could just do this. You could create a fake profile of your husband, your wife, your mother, whoever, and just send out fake porn videos of that person and, flirting to men or women or whoever in her name. And then you go to the police and they are like, well, it's not forbidden in Germany currently. You could do that.
0: This, a very 21st century form of violence against women, almost nothing on the statute books to catch it, was an obstacle to Colleen's goal of getting her case heard in court.
3: And I think it's also important to teach about digital violence, because I hear that so often. Well, it's just digital, but there is no just digital. For example, he was sharing that rape story. So the fake Colleen was sending out rape stories where I get raped. So he is telling the man, well, I get turned on by the story. So there are a lot of men out there thinking that I'm aroused by a rape story. This puts me in real life in a dangerous situation, and I have the panic attacks in real life, and I go to film sets. I'm afraid of meeting men. Well, now everyone knows, but before that was an awful situation for me, and this is happening in my real life. So all these things you do in the World Wide Web, they don't stay in there, because on the computers, there are real people. So nothing that happens online stays in a computer. I'm so shocked by all these stories I get from all these women out there, and it's totally devastating. And I think that's why we as a group, it's not only me, we're a huge group. We have to speak out loud. We have to tell the men to stop.
0: When Colleen Fernandez went public with her allegations, it kickstarted a movement. It's important to note that from here, we're not really talking about her case specifically. That case comes with legal complications because of the ongoing investigation. Ullmann is presumed innocent. It's also important to say that online sexual abuse often includes the use of deepfakes, faked images generated using AI to alter a real image,

0: I'm part of the Feminist Fight Club, which just was initiated at that protest. But it's good to know that we already were a group of different people and it was just time to give a name. Yeah. I've never experienced such an emotional protest like this.
1: A lot of us in the Feminist Fight Club are climate protesters at the core, and like a lot of us are women though, and Flinter people.
2: Flinter is a German acronym that translates women, lesbians, intersexual, non-binary, trans, and agender people.
1: We can't skip the feminist topic because it affects us in every sense, because we are women before we are everything else.
3: I'm a member of Nur Ja heißt Ja, which means only yes means yes. And we've been active since April of 2025. But only yes means yes is already adopted in 14 other European countries. And we just don't understand why this is not the case in Germany. And I think our aim in the beginning was to raise awareness to this, because consent, you would think that everyone knows that consent should be the baseline for any social or sexual interaction, but in reality it's not. And we heard so many court cases where judges really use old school and patriarchal arguments. Just changing the law to only yes means yes doesn't solve gender violence.
1: I think like in moments where we can really put the injustice to a face or like to a moment, it is really easy to target our rage. But I think the rage is always underlying, because everybody of us knows someone who has experienced violence in a relationship.
0: What my thoughts are on the rage, which came up, as Lynn already said, it was always underlying. But I think during this case and also during the protest, you really could feel that the people, and especially the women of Flinter people who experienced violence in the past and were not speaking up about it or were silenced, not actively silenced, but also passively silenced by the society, it all came out at once. The case of Colleen Fernandez was in a kind special, because it was also a kind of digital violence which hasn't been reported or which hasn't been discussed in the public. Then it was a special case where you cannot really step into a law and then just find justice. And I think this in between of justice and feelings that you have when you are being abused physically or mentally or even digitally, like in the case of Colleen, it was the in-between rage of every woman and Flinter person. There were a room and a space and a stage for it to talk about it. There was this electricity of sadness, of rage, of standing together.
2: You're listening to A Women's Revolt in Germany from the BBC World Service. Amid this outpouring of feminist rage and sadness came an announcement from Germany's Justice Minister, Stefanie Hubig. A draft law was released soon after the wave of protests, updating the legal code with respect to digital violence against women. The draft law aims to improve criminal law protection and to define the phenomenon of digital violence more clearly under criminal law. It details new criminal offences, including banning voyeuristic images and revenge pornography. And it includes a paragraph that would make disseminating sexualized deepfakes illegal. It would also take image-based sexual violence and identity theft involving fake profiles into account. I asked the activists what they thought about the draft law.
3: For us, it's really not about this one law, because the law itself is not a whole system. We very early on pushed the message that we want kind of like holistic approach. You need to think prevention before you actually think about a penal system. You need to give support and you need to protect people that have been affected by violence. And this law against digital violence doesn't address any of that. Also now, it's a few months since the protest and no law has changed. I think personally that it does have a big moment, but it's a continuum. There have been feminist movements and waves, and there has been Me Too, and we have had this discussion so many times. And I think that also

0: colleagues didn't like, and he says it kind of permanently hurt the relations between the teachers in that school and management. So TD Bank, school board in Nova Scotia, various companies and organizations are looking for ways to measure what their employees are doing. So let's bring in J.N. Raitt, organizational behavior expert, associate professor in the School of Management at McGill University, and a periodic guest here on Cross Country Checkup. He's in Montreal. Hi, J.N.
1: Hello. Thank you for having me.
0: Thank you very much for being on the program. So when you hear Chris speak, one of the things that he talks about is just how intrusive he felt it was to use. In this case, it was not really surveillance, but it was, you know, using this facial recognition technology to get into the room, and how it has for now changed the relationship between employee and employer. What's your reaction when you hear all that?
1: I find it very interesting. We see increasingly companies and organizations increasing their efforts to measure different signs of productivity, such as attendance, keystrokes, emotions on the face. And I think, you know, you really have a trade-off, right? You are measuring something, but you're also trading it off with the trust that you have between yourself and your employees. So in some situations, I could see Chris was saying, nobody can steal my face. And I agree with that. That's probably the point, you know, which is to make sure that he is the one swiping the card. And so he's the one with his face. But I can really see why it feels disheartening, you know, when you're part of an organization that they don't trust you at all, and they have to scan your face to make sure you're not cheating the system.
0: In the introduction to this section, we talked about the revelation that TD Bank was using software to measure productivity of employees. Can you explain how that works?
1: Absolutely. So this is really not new. It's just that with AI now, it's become a lot more widespread, and especially with the switch to remote work. You can measure a variety of things, you know, that people do on their computers. When is it turned on? Are they watching their camera? How many times they're, you know, how many keystrokes they're hitting? Are they moving their mouse? And these can be computed in a score that reflects activity, computer activity. Whether computer activity is a good indicator of performance or output is another story.
0: Well, and that's the thing. Anytime you set up a measurement, I guess there'll be people who will figure out a way to game the system. And you were saying to producer that this sounds almost like an urban legend, but people were actually buying devices that would jiggle their mouse to kind of thwart the attempt to see if their workers were being productive, moving their mouse.
1: So I actually bought one myself. It's very cheap. You can go on Amazon. It's called a mouse jiggler. So when employees realize that employers were looking at if you moved your mouse or not, you can actually buy a device now that you put right under your mouth and it jiggles it every few seconds. And I think, you know, it's important because that's a way to game the system. But if you look at situations, for example, the New York Times reported in 2022 about United Health in the US that were actually looking at mouse jiggling as a sign of activity. And they heavily reprimanded their social workers because they were not moving their mouse when they were providing counseling to their customers. And this is something that went on for a very long time, and people were denied promotions, were marked as improductive just because they were not moving their mouse. And it was to such an extent that their managers were telling them, okay, when you meet customers, just move your mouse every few seconds. So this is really where you see like a perverse incentive where you are creating a measure that instead, you know, of improving the measurement of productivity, it's actually hurting it. That is, people who are actively trying to meet the measure of satisfaction. That's what we call Goodhart's Law or the Cobra Effect.
0: How far should a boss go to monitor an employee? Where do you draw the line? Our number on Cross Country Checkup, 888-416-8333, or you can go to cbc.ca/aircheck. J.N. Raitt is with us for the remaining time we have on the program. But before I go to calls, one more question for you right now, J.N. Burger King apparently is testing an AI-powered headset named Patty that listens to ensure that workers say please and thank you. What do you make of that?
1: I mean, I think the idea is interesting. I think it was extremely poorly received. The

0: remarks that were made by their PR were very, very vague, saying that they were not really listening to what everything was said. I think here again, right? You are listening to something and trying to provide feedback. I mean, it's breaking people's attention between two different focuses. So, is it useful? Do people really want to have everything they said to be monitored? That's another story.
1: And I guess, AI anything is only as good as the instructions that it's given, right? And so if it is only monitoring please and thank yous and not monitoring when, let's say, a customer is being rude or racist, then I could see that going completely off the rails.
0: Absolutely. It really depends on what you're trying to do with it. And the data is really what you do with it. What are you going to compute in terms of scores, in terms of metrics? And I think the issue here is there is a very big lack of transparency. If you look into the UnitedHealth example I was giving you earlier, the issue here is that people didn't know how these productivity scores were computed. And they realized only later that mouse jiggles were a huge amount of these metrics. So this really breaches the trust with the employees. And, even though you can catch a few of them, with time theft, you also have a lot of them that resign because they don't want to be monitored this way.
1: Yeah, I'm going to go to callers right now, but I will say this. There are good employees out there who probably don't need this. They're good employers who know if they have these tools, will use them right. But there are bad employees and bad employers, and that's what complicates all of these issues, right? So, okay, Jan, I'm going to come back to you in a sec, but our first caller is here in British Columbia. We're going to call her Louise. She does not want to use her real name for very good reason. She's worried about repercussions at work. How did surveillance at your job affect you and your coworkers?
2: Yeah, we went through a really difficult period right after the employer found out that we were unionizing. Where they took a number of steps to try to retaliate and punish us and try to get out of us unionizing. I do want to share with people it still worked. We did still get our union. We eventually got our first contract, and it was all worth it in the end. But there was a very difficult point, and one of the things they did to hurt us, and they did it because they knew it would hurt us and punish us, is they installed more video surveillance in areas of the workplace that there wasn't previously any video surveillance, and made sure we know that they could watch us at any time on their phones as much as they wanted while we were there. And it had an incredibly negative impact on our mental health. I know I personally, I wasn't working there full time. This was a part-time job for me. But overall, my mental health was affected in such a negative way by this and other retaliatory actions that I actually had to give up my other job. I eventually had to go on leave from all work completely for a period of several months. It has such a negative impact. One of the other workers was so affected, their mental health, that they began hallucinating. They had some auditory hallucinations that started to happen, and they started to feel watched even when they weren't at work. So there are protections that exist in the laws against surveilling people at work, and there's good reason for those protections. I just want to say to everyone, like, as new technologies emerge and employers are able to do things to workers in new ways, we must organize and we must get collective power to fight back, because one worker who's being excessively surveilled can't protect themselves, but when we are organized, we can.
1: So I'm going to ask a question that is going to seem insensitive, but I'm asking it because I'm curious about the answer, right? So kind of part of what I do in this job. What's wrong with being in the workplace and being on camera if you know that camera is there?
2: It is bad for your mental health. You feel watched. You don't feel the same. I have to say, we were able to get into our collective agreement. You second guess yourself. It's a known health hazard. It's just a known and documented mental health hazard. And that's how it played out for us on the ground. So this is the thing. It can sound very reasonable to employers to do some of these things. This is why workers have to organize and get power with each other, because we are the ones that know what it feels like. We are the ones on the ground. And so I'm really pleased to see more and more workers getting interested in unionizing. I'm also really pleased to see non-labor unions forming. Like in my town, we have a union. We have a transit riders union. Poor and working people are not the ones who have power. we have to have power together. We

0: you have to organize together.
1: Okay, Louise, thank you very much for your call.
0: Thank you. Solidarity, everyone.
1: And let's go to Vancouver. Greg Van Poppel is calling. Hi, Greg.
2: Hey, how you doing, Ian?
1: Good. You're an employer, so I'm so happy that we are getting different perspectives on this program. How do you feel about this issue?
2: Well, I think that it all boils down to company culture. You can surveil employees all you want, and people are going to find ways of, you know, getting around the system. But if you set a culture of performance and support and supporting your employees to succeed in their jobs and be the best they can be with clear, defined goals, monitoring keystrokes, I don't see the point. If they don't provide company cell phones, if they don't provide company laptops for people working, either remotely or, you know, they could be on the road, they could be on sales jobs, they could be whatever, they have no right to that information. But simply just monitoring people's activity without a culture of performance and expectations and supporting people in their roles and you know, giving them rewards for achieving in their roles, whether that would be monetarily or otherwise.
1: Yeah.
2: You got to incentivize people, you know, to do their jobs. But moreover, you have to trust people. So I come from a perspective of taking the time through the recruitment process to find the right people. And it's
1: but let me just jump in and ask, just so that I understand correctly. You do use technology, though, to watch your workers, whether it's keystroke or mouse movement or anything?
2: Well, okay. So how do I say this? I'm not directly an employer. I'm a director of a company.
1: Okay, so, but does your company use that technology?
2: Yes, they did, yes.
1: And so give me one example. So keystrokes, for example, keystrokes.
2: What does it achieve?
1: No, but you know, I mean, but your company does do that or uses that?
2: Keystrokes a day. Yeah. But at the end of the day, if you're not achieving, and this is where I go back to the company culture, is if you're not achieving the goals that you and your employer have agreed to and committed to, you could have 30,000 keystrokes, 50,000 keystrokes a day. It doesn't really matter. Yeah. Are you doing your job?
1: Okay. Thanks for your perspective, Greg. Thank you very much for calling.
2: You're welcome.
1: That's a portion of Cross Country Checkup's topic, how far should a boss go to monitor an employee? Where do you draw the line? If you missed part of this segment and want to listen to the full episode, you can stream it on the CBC Listen app or download our podcast. 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I'm Ian Hanna-Mansing. The next live edition of Checkup airs on CBC Radio and CBC News Network next

0: port, and working with the British worked out great.
1: Were they migrants?
0: It may have been Scotland Yard. I don't know. We worked with a lot of them. We had them under view for a long time, and we got them.
2: The investigation is ongoing. Well, some of the Toronto police officers charged in Project South were under surveillance for months last year. Details of that surveillance, including wiretaps, are included in recently released court documents. Investigators observed some of the officers drinking and using drugs while sitting in vehicles. The incidents raised questions about how police balance public safety with the integrity of a major investigation. CBC's Nicole Brockbank has the story.
3: Last fall, Toronto Police Constables Timothy Barnhart and Sarabjit Bedi met up in a Walmart parking lot. Project South investigators were watching. According to court documents, they observed the pair drinking alcohol and snorting lines of cocaine in Barnhart's Jeep. The documents don't say what happened after or what, if any, actions York investigators took if the officers appeared impaired. It's one of at least nine times officers charged in the corruption probe were allegedly observed doing drugs or drinking in a vehicle. Retired Toronto homicide cop Hank Edzinga says protecting the public is paramount out in these scenarios.
4: If public safety is potentially being compromised, you don't have a choice. You've got to jump in there.
3: Sometimes, he says, that means your surveillance is compromised. Criminal lawyer David Butt says it's also possible to preserve the investigation and intervene.
5: It's a question of balance. It's not a question of picking one or the other.
3: Investigators also warned individuals they may be targeted based on their surveillance three times. In a statement, York Police said public safety was a primary consideration throughout Project South. Nicole Brockbank, CBC News, Toronto.
2: The Toronto Fire Service honored its fallen members on Sunday, adding 14 names to the memorial plaque on Queen's Quay. The total number of deaths related to the job in the city is now up to 367. Many of the victims died not while in active duty, but from occupational cancers developed from being exposed to burning toxic chemicals. Fire Captain Ryan Morrison says all 14 of the names added this year died of occupational cancers. He says these kinds of deaths have only become more prevalent in the last few decades.
6: Old times you had furniture, it was leather. It was wood. It wasn't treated with anything. You knew it was burning. The byproducts weren't nearly as bad. Now they're synthetics. They're treated. They're nylon. And as soon as that burns or even smolders, you just have that thick cocktail of cancer-causing agents.
2: The service is advocating for better gear protections for firefighters who make contact with chemicals in more ways than one, as well as earlier prevention screening to improve treatment outcomes. And Canadian flags were at half-mast yesterday as hundreds of police officers marched onto the lawn of Parliament Hill to honor those who have fallen in the line of duty. Three police officers from Ontario who died this year were among the six recognized during the Canadian Police and Peace Officers annual memorial service on Sunday. Ontario Provincial Police Officer Brandon Malcolm died in a single vehicle crash in April, while his colleague Tarun Bali was fatally hit by a car in June. 2 days after Bali was killed, Toronto Police Officer Mark Pinizzotto was fatally shot while executing a search warrant related to an alleged gun-for-hire scheme in Toronto. And lastly, the 2026 MTV Video Music Awards were held at the Peacock Theatre in Los Angeles last night.
7: Sabrina. Madonna.
2: Madonna performed to open the show alongside Sabrina Carpenter and Charlie XCX. Madonna also won three awards, including Artist of the Year. Other winners were Taylor Swift, who won Video of the Year, and Nirvana received the Video Vanguard Award. That is the CBC News from Toronto. I'm Nicole Martin. A quick look at the weather forecast. Mainly cloudy today. Slight chance of showers early this morning. A high of 21. Mainly cloudy tonight. A low of 12 degrees overnight. Right now in downtown Toronto, it is 16 degrees and mostly cloudy. 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
9: Hello, and welcome to From Our Own Correspondent here on the BBC World Service. I'm Pascal Harter. First, to a relationship of partners rather than rivals. That's what the Chinese leader Xi Jinping proposed to Donald Trump on Thursday after the US president rolled out the red carpet for him in Washington. With the two nations' truce on the tariff war set to run out, trade was clearly high on the agenda. But the recent dire warnings from the artificial intelligence industry about their product also put that topic front and centre. It's clearly still a race, and China, for one, would seem to have no intention of slowing down. Laura Bicker has been in Inner Mongolia, where dozens of Chinese data centres are going up.
10: The vast grasslands of Inner Mongolia is an unlikely
1: digital frontier. Farm workers stoop to pick neat rows of plump potatoes. Others gather corn while a sheepdog darts excitedly at their feet. Alongside these fields, a different landscape is taking shape. Vast data centres are rising from the rolling plains as China builds the infrastructure to power its rapidly expanding artificial intelligence industry. Hundreds of workers in yellow hard hats move heavy equipment through construction sites as welding sparks fly from metal scaffolding. This is China speed, jokes one worker, referring to the rate at which data centres are sprouting up. An infrastructure maniac, he laughs, before disappearing the site gates. Once completed, these enormous buildings will house hundreds of thousands of computer servers. Huawei, ByteDance and DeepSeek are all investing here. The goal is ambitious. Beijing wants to embed AI in almost every part of society and industry by 2030. They are already moving the technology out of the lab and onto the streets. In parts of the country, AI-powered robots deliver your dinner. Others serve you cappuccino in cafes. There are even robocops directing traffic or working as border guards. As China expands its AI capabilities, concerns are growing in the United States about how quickly it is catching up. This week, President Xi Jinping arrived in Washington just days after leading American AI firms warned that the technology could pose profound risks to humanity. Pressure mounted on both sides to talk about potential guardrails. But amid the pageantry of the summit, a three-course banquet of yellow squash velouté and sesame-crusted sea bass, and a promise of pandas from China, a prized diplomatic gift by Xi, the two leaders could only agree that neither was interested in slowing down. President Xi did discuss the importance of ensuring AI is always under human control, but we didn't get much else. Mr. Trump has most recently dismissed fears of human extinction from the technology as a hoax. China is not simply trying to match the US. It's promoting an alternative vision for how AI should develop. President Xi has encouraged Chinese firms to develop cheaper, open source models that can be modified by developers. That contrasts with the approach favoured by US firms such as OpenAI and Anthropic, whose systems use closed model approaches and their design elements are kept a secret. One reason Beijing favours this approach is that it's worked well for them. By sharing the tech, Chinese AI firms have been able to innovate quickly, which has helped Beijing overcome one of its biggest challenges, a lack of access to advanced chips, which would help unlock greater computing power. In Inner Mongolia, the contest for the future of AI is visible in concrete, steel and glass. China is now at the forefront of the world, a middle-aged man standing alongside potato pickers in a field near the data centres told us. It's rare in China for local people to voice their concerns openly. This big data has absolutely nothing to do with ordinary people, one told us quietly off camera. What benefits has it brought us, he asked. Surveys in the country appear to suggest that there's little public opposition to the development of AI, in drastic contrast to the US, where around 70% of those asked didn't want a data centre on their doorstep. China is building these centres in its rural, northern and western regions as they have abundant sources of renewable energy. Wind turbines line the road for miles alongside a sea of solar panels. We stopped to talk to another farmer as his cart trundled through a grass field. He was off to check on his sheep and his dog Hua Hua ran beside the wheels. Big data and all that, he shrugged. Pretty good, but it has nothing to do with me. He tells me he has no use for AI. He hardly even uses the internet. He produces his phone from his pocket. The screen is smashed in so many places, it's hard to find a clear spot. And his Wi-Fi is a pocket dongle for which he pays just over 40 yuan a month. His scepticism highlights a broader challenge for Beijing. These data centres may be a symbol of this country's race towards an AI-powered future. Yet, some of its people wonder whether they'll be part of it.
9: Laura Bicker. Recep Tayyip Erdogan has been in power in Turkey for 23 years, first as Prime Minister and then as president. And his government doesn't look keen to let anyone else have a go, even at

0: the local level. Civil rights groups say the justice system has become a major tool for immobilising the opposition. Mayors and MPs in more than 40 Turkish provinces and districts have been removed from office on various charges. And that figure is only since the local elections in 2024. The mayor of Istanbul, Ekrem İmamoğlu, is Mr. Erdogan's leading rival. He was already in prison when he was recently sentenced to 2 more years in a different case and banned from politics. He's expected to appeal, but Mr. İmamoğlu still faces at least 5 more cases against him, plus further investigations that his supporters say are politically motivated. Emily Wither reports from Istanbul.
1: There's this saying in Turkey, Silivri Soğuktur. It means it's cold in Silivri. It's a half-joking warning that the prison awaits anyone who crosses the government. Silivri is Europe's largest high-security prison complex. It's surrounded by barbed wire and fields of cheery sunflowers, though on my last visit, they were all picked or blackened following the summer's heat. It takes me hours to reach this sprawling plex of cells and courts on the far edge of Istanbul. Critics say it's no coincidence that the jailed opposition mayor Ekrem İmamoğlu's trial is being held somewhere so hard to get to. The government says it's simply because the prison has big enough courtrooms. İmamoğlu has been held here since March 2025. His arrest sparked mass protests across Turkey and was part of a wider crackdown on political opposition figures that swept up hundreds of people. He's facing charges from corruption to espionage, with prosecutors seeking sentences that could add up to more than 2,000 years. He's had over 80 hearings now. With all his various cases, it's hard to keep up. For the last 2 years, I've been facing not only my political rivals, but successive cases and judicial processes, İmamoğlu told the court in his defense statement. He noted this was all happening after he'd won 4 local elections against the government party candidates and become the main opposition party's candidate for future presidential elections. I'm a political captive of the struggle for the republic, democracy and justice, he claimed in the courtroom. The Turkish government insists that its judicial system is independent, that the courts are free and fair, and that they're simply following the rule of law. But President Erdogan's loyalists occupy the body that governs every judge in the country. Thousands of independent judges have been sacked over the last decade, often replaced with those more ideologically aligned with the government. Outside one of the hearings, the European Parliament's rapporteur for Turkey tells me there's no hint of an independent judiciary here. If a judge acts independently and professionally, he's going to be punished, he explains. As the government said, the main courtroom at Silivri is big, huge in fact. Families take in binoculars so they can actually see their relatives, Ebru Özdemir tells me, as we marvel at a court as large as 3 sports halls that can seat more than 2,000 people. Özdemir, a deputy mayor for a district in Istanbul, was recently held in Silivri herself as part of the wider crackdown. We're looking in on another one of İmamoğlu's cases, where he's joined by some 400 other defendants, his municipal colleagues, who stand accused of running Istanbul's city office as a criminal enterprise. These are the local officials and civil servants who had been running Europe's biggest city, home to over 16 million people. In the distance, I can see documents of evidence displayed on big screens at the front of the hall, and there's an overwhelming number of gendarme dotted around the building. That's Turkey's militarized police force. Ona is here to support some of her colleagues. In her own case, she was accused of terrorism and held in isolation for 11 months. She still doesn't have any indictment against her. Pre-trial detention is the actual punishment, she tells me. All the mayors are being held alone, and for me, being alone was harder, she explains. She recalls that she would circle the 27 steps around the outside courtyard of her cell over and over until she made herself dizzy. In Ebru Özdemir's district, Şişli, on the European side of Istanbul, she and the elected mayor were replaced by

0: Council is dissolved too, so the vote of the voters becomes null. Turks may get to vote again soon. A general election is expected here in 2028, opening the way for Erdogan to potentially extend his rule into a third decade. International observers called the last elections in Turkey free but not fair. And with Erdogan's rivals in prison, some are asking whether the next national vote will be free at all.
1: That was Emily Wither in Turkey. Brazil's election next weekend could have a huge environmental impact on the rest of the world. Not only is Brazil custodian of much of the Amazon River and the core of the Amazon rainforest, it's also the world's largest producer of beef. So, will the world's lungs, as they're sometimes called, be preserved, or will forest be cut down at an even faster rate? The country is split between those who favour light regulation and further exploitation of the rich natural resources, and those who are keener to preserve Brazil's unique ecosystems, even if that means slower economic growth. It's a question a group of cattle ranchers have already grappled with, and to a certain extent, the wildlife one, as Kirsty Lang found.
2: They call it the Pantanal, from the Portuguese word for swamp. It's a floodplain in the Midwest of Brazil near the border with Bolivia and Paraguay. During the rainy season, from October to March, it turns into wetlands. When the rain stops, a lush grassland springs into life, perfect for cattle ranching. The locals, with their wide-brimmed hats and leather boots, are proud of their Pantanheiro cowboy culture, which goes back 300 years. But long before the cowboys came, the Pantanal was home to a huge array of birds and wildlife, which have struggled to survive as their habitat shrinks. The alpha predator in this region is the jaguar, the largest big cat in the Americas. "Back in the day, we used to see them as a threat," one of the cowboys tells me, "because they attacked the cattle. Now we understand. We are on their territory." This surprising attitude is not down to some environmental epiphany, just simple economics. Visitors will pay a lot of money and a $100 environmental tax to see jaguars in the wild. Ecotourism is now providing an alternative income for the ranchers and more jobs for the local population. I set off at 5:30 one morning in an open-top Jeep as the sun is starting to poke its head over the horizon. With me is Karen, a young biologist from Sao Paulo, and Junior, a tracker of indigenous descent who grew up in the area. He says many of the local trackers grew up in families that used to hunt jaguars. The poachers have become gamekeepers. Karen and Junior work for a non-profit organisation called On Safari, which operates in the Pantanal and the Amazon, monitoring jaguars through GPS collars and camera traps. This morning, they're tracking an 8-year-old female called Suria, who has a 6-month-old male cub. Most of the Pantanal is below sea level. It's flat savanna dotted with lakes, rivers, watering holes and small hummocks covered in trees, which in the wet season turn into small wooded islands. After about an hour of searching, we spot Suria slouching elegantly out of one of these thickets, followed closely behind by her cub. We stop the Jeep and Karen puts her finger to her lips. Mother and son cross the grassland and stroll within metres of us. Suria doesn't seem bothered by our presence, but the cub's jumpy, glancing nervously towards us. "It took us years to habituate them to our presence, but now they know we're not a threat," explains Karen. "When we started, there were only about 35 sightings a year, but now we have over 1,000. The On Safari project was set up by a former Brazilian racing driver called Mario Haberfeld, who went on a South African safari holiday and was inspired by seeing how money from ecotourism had changed local attitudes towards big predators. The Brazilian elite is small, and it just so happens that one of his childhood friends had inherited a cattle ranch in the Pantanal. Roberto Clabin, a businessman and committed conservationist, had already carved out a section of his land to create the Caiman Ecological Reserve, providing a perfect base to start the racing driver's jaguar conservation project. Clabin then persuaded other local landowners to join an association, providing wildlife corridors through the region and negotiating agreement whereby if they lose over 3% of their cattle to jaguars, they get compensation. I'd like to say this story has a happy ending. The wildlife of the Pantanal now faces a new threat: wildfires. Karen and Junior point out burnt tree stumps left over from a big fire 2 years ago, which swept through

0: 80% of the reserve, claiming the lives of many animals, including one of the jaguars they'd been monitoring. This is what the future holds if global warming is not halted. Drought has come to the Pantanal, and with it, more fires. One immediate solution is building underground tunnels where the animals can shelter. Another more ambitious plan supported by the conservationists is to create a transcontinental wildlife corridor, which would stretch from Central America through Brazil and down to Argentina, allowing these magnificent creatures to roam free once again.
1: Kirsty Lang there. Once, when I was reporting on a locust plague in Mauritania, a young man emerged over a sand dune shouting, "BBC, BBC, I learned English from BBC." As the desert sky paled towards dusk, he drank tea with us and told us how the BBC broadcasts on his shortwave radio were his community's connection with the world. It was something we heard again and again. The BBC name was the reason why people we'd never met welcomed us into their home. They felt like they knew us. And sometimes it was the name of a particular journalist who brought news about people so vividly that you felt you knew them too, and that the journalist cared about them. So now we pay tribute to a colleague whose work featured regularly on From Our Own Correspondent. Mark Doyle has passed away after a short illness. He was 67. He reported for the BBC from around the world, but it was his work in Africa that he will be most remembered for, where he covered conflicts from Angola, Congo, Liberia, and the genocide in Rwanda. This piece, by Andrew Harding, was written about Mark back when he left the BBC in 2015.
2: Roadblocks can be tricky things, not least for journalists. Grenades brandished at car windows on narrow roads, bored kids with big guns looking to make a point. Sometimes a piece of official paper will get you through, or cigarettes, or lots of smiles. The difference between safe passage and something much nastier can boil down to a word, a name. Saying BBC has helped me plenty of times, certainly more times than it's hindered. But saying BBC is only a small fraction of the story. If the name carries any magic on empty roads in troubled countries, it is only because of the journalists associated with it. A few months ago, I was in Sierra Leone, driving around with a man called Umaru Fofana. Some may have heard his reports on the BBC. But in Sierra Leone, his is an altogether different level of fame. He is instantly recognised. Soldiers grin, demand a photo with him, then wave us past. Over decades, during Sierra Leone's civil war, when he was shot and jailed, Umaru has earned the respect that visiting journalists like me now shelter beneath. And there are plenty of Umarus across reporting for the BBC World Service. But there is also another name, a British one. It greeted me at the airport in Liberia, as it's greeted me over the years in Abidjan, Kano, Mogadishu, Bamako. Mark Doyle. "Are you Mark Doyle?" the taxi driver asked, hopefully. "BBC. Ah, Mr. Doyle, where is Mr. Mark? Do you know him? Send him our greetings." For his is the sort of foreign reporting that matters, that endures. Mark covered the genocide in Rwanda in 1994, a deployment like no other. He stayed longer than any of us. Canadian General Roméo Dallaire was in charge of the United Nations peacekeeping force trying to stop the genocide. He remembers a friendship forged under the constant threat of snipers, mortar, artillery. Courage, determination, street smarts, astute and ethical beyond reproach. That was Mark Doyle, the general told me. Sir David Richards has his own stories. He was in charge of British forces struggling to stop Sierra Leone's civil war in 2000. He describes how Mark and Alan Little's reporting helped convince his bosses of the need for a more robust military intervention. Hence, he said, the saving of thousands of Sierra Leonean lives that would otherwise have been at huge risk. Another of Mark's BBC colleagues at the time describes how they made an experimental journey across the country to test the strength of the new ceasefire. Child soldiers waved them down at a rebel checkpoint outside Freetown. Guns were pointed. And then Mark said, good morning, and the mood changed. They recognised the voice. In a country where children were being forced to murder each other, the man in the car represented a quality that had almost entirely vanished. Trust.
1: Andrew Harding

0: remembering our late colleague Mark Doyle, who will be much missed. That's all for this edition of From Our Own Correspondent. Thank you for listening. I'm Pascal Harter. The producer was Polly Hope. And we'll be back next weekend with more stories from behind the world's headlines. So do join us then here on the BBC World Service.
1: That was the BBC programme From Our Own Correspondent. I'm Saroja Coelho. Have a great day.
2: Good morning, I'm Craig Norris. It is Monday, September 28th. The time now is 5:57, and welcome to the Morning Edition. Coming up on the show every week, we feature local musicians as part of a series we call the Music Edition. Today, speaking with local band Onion Honey. Now, you've heard their music on the show many times over the years, and they're constantly playing shows around the region. Later in this show, though, I get a chance to sit down and talk music, community, and lots more. That's coming up at 8:10. And as Municipal Election Day approaches, candidates and advocacy groups are telling people to vote. But if you don't have a fixed address and the right ID, how do you do that? Well, in our second hour, we explore the issue of people experiencing homelessness and the freedom to vote. Hear that at 10 after 7. And the company that owns Sobeys is mostly walking away from its use of property controls. Just over the top of this hour, we find out what that means and why some believe that's a win for consumers. Hear that at 6:10. Joe Pavia has traffic and headlines in a sec. Right now, here's Josette Lafleur with some weather. Good morning.
3: Good morning, Craig. It's cloudy, 10 degrees in Kitchener-Waterloo, Cambridge, 12 in Guelph, 7 in Mount Forest, 9 in Stratford, 12 in Brantford. It is expected to get increasingly cloudy throughout the day. High 20, mainly cloudy tonight with fog patches developing overnight, and a low of 9.
2: Thank you. Now here's Joe Pavia with some traffic and some headlines. Good morning, Joe.
4: Good morning, Craig. It is looking good on the commute. I am not seeing any issues on the drive in from Stratford on Highway 78. Looks good on 7 and 24 between the region and Guelph. 401 eastbound to Mississauga is up to speed. Westbound slows down at around Highway 2 in Woodstock, and that is due to ongoing road work there. Not seeing any issues on city routes in Guelph, Waterloo, Kitchener, or Cambridge, and no delays on transit routes. In the news, two 17-year-old boys from Guelph have been charged with second-degree murder in connection with the death of a 16-year-old Puss Lynch boy in Wellington County last week. And coming up on World Report, in Britain, five men have been arrested on suspicion of preparing a terrorist attack.
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5: Today on Q. About 25 years ago, Cardinal Official's Firestarter Volume 1 became maybe the most influential Canadian hip-hop record ever. Now he's releasing Volume 2. Cardi will be here to tell you why it was time for a sequel and how his life as a kid was changed by a James Brown impersonator. Never money over love,
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7: This is World Report. Good morning. I'm Marcia Young. Counter-terrorism police in the UK are questioning five men. Explosives were found in three vans parked near the Royal Air Force Base Fairford early yesterday. The base is in the southwestern city of Gloucestershire. It's being used by the US military in its war against Iran. Officials say they were tipped off by a member of the public. The CBC's Crystal Gomansing has the latest from London.
8: The Iranian regime is one that would do harm to our interests and to our allies.
9: UK Defence Secretary Wes Streeting careful not to outright blame Iran. The regime has in the past said bases used for aggression against Iran would be legitimate targets. A member of the public in the area of the airbase called police early Sunday morning to report suspicious vehicles and a number of men. Five men were taken into custody and are currently being held for offences under the Explosives Act and on suspicion of preparing a terrorist act. It is unclear if this was a rogue group or terrorism cell who had their plot foiled.
10: The vice is
9: Nigel Inkster is the former director of operations at the British intelligence service MI6.
10: You know, if they're not a very professional group, then quite likely that they will be compromising a digital trail.
9: President Donald Trump claimed yesterday the US and UK had been jointly monitoring an attack plot. RAF Fairford is one of the U.S.'s key overseas bases.
11: We know all about him, and you'll be hearing about it very soon. We caught him.
9: However, British officials have not confirmed this, and Defense Secretary Wes Streeting is once again thanking a local farmer for alerting police. The area remains sealed off, with the suspected three large white vans still at the scene. The U.K. threat level remains at severe, the second highest, meaning an attack is highly likely. Crystal Gamansing, CBC News, London.
7: The alleged rape of a 17-year-old girl in Delhi is reigniting the issue of sexual violence in India. Women in the country have long faced safety issues. The government has passed legal reforms and tougher punishments, but critics say they are not working. Susan Ormiston reports.
12: The 17-year-old woman was walking with a male friend near a public park in Delhi, when three men wrestled her away and sexually assaulted her. Three suspects, who were posing as police, are under arrest.
13: The feeling was of extreme anger and distress and stress, but also of defiance and resistance and protest.
12: Neha Singh is organizing women across India to resist, not by shrinking back to their homes, she says, but by going out to public spaces in groups, even at night. Her Instagram post went viral on the weekend.
13: You know, everywhere asking for these walks to happen in their cities. We are telling that you don't have to wait for anybody to organize these walks. You can be the leader, and that you do not have to be scared.
12: Student protesters like Anya are frustrated that once again women are being targeted in public.
14: I think the question is that even after so many years, I just don't think people in power think that women's safety is important enough for them to make a change.
12: Over the weekend, a protest near a Punjab university turned violent. Cars set on fire as rumors swirled of an alleged rape in a woman's hostel. The college has suspended classes for the next 10 days. Susan Ormiston, CBC News, Mumbai.
7: Quebec's provincial election campaign has 1 week to go, and CAQ leader Christine Fréchette is under pressure. Her opponents are accusing her of lacking leadership and transparency. It's over claims of alleged interference in the province's electoral process by a U.S. think tank. Fréchette claims her team kept her in the dark on those allegations. But as the CBC's Katia Sinne reports, other party leaders urge and argue it's game over.
15: Et je pense à la disqualifie.
16: Parti québécois leader Paul Saint-Pierre Plamondon believes CAQ leader Christine Fréchette can't be premier of Quebec anymore.
15: Le rôle d'un ou d'une première ministre.
16: The role of a premier is not to stage scenarios to make people afraid, he says. According to reporting by Radio-Canada, members of CAQ leader Christine Fréchette's team began contacting different journalists on September 12th about the potential risk of interference in the Quebec electoral process by the U.S.-based group Defense Analysis and Research Corporation, or DARC. Online documents show that DARC wanted to support the Parti Québécois in the election campaign. Fréchette says she was informed by her team on September 19th. And then on September 22nd, the CAQ informed the Canadian Security Intelligence Service, CSIS.
15: Et qu'elle n'est au courant de rien.
16: Saint-Pierre Plamondon says Fréchette is between a rock and a hard place. He says if she wasn't aware of anything, then she has no authority on her team. But if she knew about the potential risk of interference from south of the border, Saint-Pierre Plamondon says that means Fréchette should have acted more promptly to inform the authorities and other political parties. The federal government has not said there is any evidence of foreign interference in the Quebec election. Cathy Sonny, CBC News, Longueuil.
7: Police data in Nova Scotia reveals hundreds of missing children reports in recent years. Many of those come from group homes for youth in government care. The CBC Atlantic Investigation Unit has been looking into their experiences for a new series called Left Behind. As Shayna Luck tells us, it explores the pressures facing the system.
17: I was just everywhere, just like on the streets. But in my mind at that time, it was safer.
18: Grayson Balzan was taken into government care at 12 and ended up in a Halifax area group home. He says older kids threatened him and stole his things, and staff told him there was nothing they could do.
17: So I think that was a part of me realizing that, you know, it's nobody but you.
18: He felt so unsafe, he started running away. And he's not the only one. Experts tell CBC News most Canadian missing person reports come from youth group homes. According to the RCMP, last year Saskatchewan had the highest number of missing children per capita, followed by New Brunswick. In Nova Scotia, for the last year, the province has tracked serious incident reports from group homes. Fewer than 150 children live in one, but over a recent eight-month period, almost 500 were reported missing. That comes from documents CBC News obtained using Freedom of Information laws. Jill Barkhouse is the executive director of Child and Family Well-being for the province. She says the numbers are deeply concerning.
19: Each time we receive a report of a critical or serious nature involving a child, we take those seriously.
18: She says her department reaches out to each group home and child to figure out what they need. But Grayson Balzan doesn't feel his needs were ever fully met. He moved around to multiple group homes and never did develop trust with staff. And he thinks differently about the kids who bullied him now. He says they were going through the same hard situation. Shayna Luck, CBC News, Halifax.
7: And finally, a Nova Scotia boat building shop is trying to keep more than a century of history alive. The Dory Shop was established in 1917. Lunenburg and Atlantic Canada are known for these small wooden boats. The shop is now holding two-week courses to try and keep the tradition going. As CBC's Colin North went to take a look.
20: It's a tradition that's over 100 years old. The Dory Shop in Lunenburg has been building boats since 1917. Now, it's teaching its craft to anyone who wants to learn. In a 10-day workshop, five students will get the rare opportunity to build a dory, a small wooden fishing boat.
21: To see how to build a boat from start to finish in 2 weeks is, like, totally mind-blowing.
20: Adam Brown is one of the participants in the course. He's built boats before, but not this quickly.
21: And for me, the boat building is about, like, love. It's love of the craft. It's love of the form. And, yeah, to be able to build boats in this shop is, like, super meaningful to me.
20: The Dory Shop is one of the more popular tourism spots in the town. But Morgan Smith, the master builder running the workshop, says its days are numbered without a helping hand.
22: Unless somebody cares a whole awful lot, it's going to fall into the sea and it's not going to be here anymore, you know, as with the rest of the town. If you're, you know, if there's anybody out there with a sense that's worth preserving, then let your wishes be known on that, because we could use some help.
20: Another workshop will take place in October, as making dories is how the shop has managed to stay afloat. Colin North, CBC News, Lunenburg.
7: That is the latest national and international news from World Report. One of the most read stories at cbcnews.ca is about plastic surgery and people wanting to get an AI-looking face. Read that story on our main page at cbcnews.ca. I'm Marcia Young.
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2: Good morning, I'm Craig Norris. It is Monday, September 28th. Our day begins at 10 degrees under a mostly cloudy sky. Looks like a bit of a cloudy day ahead of us. The time is 6:10, and welcome to the Morning Edition. Coming up inside our first hour, the Prime Minister told the New York Times that he has studied the possibility of U.S. military action in Canada. Political communications expert Vincent Reynaud will help explain why he chose an international paper to break that news. Stay tuned for that at 6:50. And just ahead, inside this half hour, a grandma's plea for her grandson led to an outpouring of support and a campaign to be somebody's one person who cares. We hear from the grandma behind the movement. And lots more, just ahead on the Morning Edition.

0: The Competition Bureau has scored. Oh, no. We have a lot more to get to.
1: Hi.
0: Joe Pavia has some traffic headlines in a sec. But first, we welcome back Josette Lafleur with the weather. Good morning.
2: Good morning, Craig. It's cloudy. 10 degrees in Kitchener, Waterloo, Cambridge, 12 in Guelph, 7 in Mount Forest, 9 in Stratford, 12 in Brantford. It's cloudy right now. It's going to maintain the cloudiness throughout the day, getting up to a high of 20, mainly cloudy tonight with fog patches developing overnight, and a low of 9.
0: Thanks. Now here's Joe Pavia with some traffic and a check on some headlines. Good morning, Joe.
3: Good morning, Craig. Looking good on all routes this hour. Not seeing any slowdowns on 7 and 24 between the region and Guelph. 401 east and westbound through the region up to speed. It slows down westbound around Highway 2 at Woodstock because of road work. Eastbound to Mississauga looks great. I'm just going to zoom in to Kitchener on the map, and I noticed that there is a collision Kinsey Avenue around Walker Street in that neighborhood, but I'm not seeing any delays through that section. In the news, as Municipal Election Day approaches in the region, candidates and advocacy groups are out encouraging people to vote. But for people experiencing homelessness, casting a ballot can be difficult. And Cambridge's Friendly Visiting Program partners with the Cambridge Public Library to bring materials to isolated individuals. I'll have details at 6:30.
0: Thanks, Joe. Well, the Competition Bureau has scored a win against the company that owns Sobeys. Empire Company Limited is Canada's second largest grocery chain. It owns Sobeys, IGA, Farm Boy, and more. And after a years-long battle, the company has formally agreed to limit its use of property controls. Here to explain what this means, I am joined by Keldon Bester. He is the executive director of the think tank, the Canadian Anti-Monopoly Project, and he joins us from Ottawa. Good morning, Keldon.
4: Good morning.
0: So explain this. How do property controls work?
4: Well, property controls are a clause in a contract, either for the lease or the sale of a piece of commercial real estate. And effectively what they do is they limit what that real estate can be used for. They'll stipulate, you know, this cannot be used for a grocery store, this cannot be used for a pharmacy. And these contracts really are prevalent, not just in grocery, but here's where we're focusing on how they might be reducing competition for Canadians.
0: So how will this settlement change how Empire can use property controls then?
4: Well, it will effectively remove its ability to use property controls in the majority of cases. It won't be able to use them at all in the sale of property, whether commercial properties that it owns. It won't be able to use them to enforce radius clauses, which prevent grocery stores not only in properties but in the surrounding areas of properties. And will no longer be able to enforce controls against things like butcher shops, cheese shops, specialty food retailers. The Bureau's settlement has 19 markets where the Empire will be unable to enforce any property controls at all, but they have left the door open for cases where they're the only grocer in a given property.
0: Are there any cases where Empire will actually still be allowed to use property controls, though?
4: Yes, in the case of exclusivity clauses, the Competition Bureau focused on 19 markets. We can infer that that's where Empire really is the only game in town. So in individual properties, like a strip mall, the Competition Bureau, Empire will still be able to enforce these narrow exclusivity clauses, but they will no longer be able to block properties in the surrounding area.
0: What power will the Competition Bureau have to enforce this agreement?
4: Well, the consent agreement is, you know, an order of the federal court. Mm-hmm. So they have authority to monitor, to ensure, and collect information to ensure that the consent agreement is being followed. And then a violation can come with fairly strict penalties, whether that's fines all the way to the unlikely but possible case of imprisonment for violation.
0: How much of a difference do you think this could make in improving grocery prices and competition in Canada?
4: It's going to make the biggest difference for folks in those 19 markets where Empire really was the only game in town, and is no longer able to enforce any kind of property control. But what we really need to do is have these sort of binding commitments or provincial action across the country, because this really is a problem of overlapping controls by the major grocery players. So this is a step in the right direction, but it will have to, there'll be more work to be done to make it a national phenomenon.
0: What about the argument that opening a big grocery store does take a lot of money, and not providing protections for those stores from competition might discourage new stores from opening where they might be needed?
4: Well, you know, if you remove the ability of anyone to enforce these property controls, then you allow this market to work like any other market, where if a grocer wants to compete for the businesses of Canadians, then they need to invest in these stores and actually face that competition. So I think if you remove the ability to actually enforce property controls, you put everyone on a level playing field, so that if they want to expand their business, then they need to do so.
0: What else would you like to see governments do to address high grocery prices in this country?
4: Well, we'd like to see, you know, more antitrust and competition bureau action further up the food supply chain in areas like distribution, wholesale, as well as the inputs that go into food prices. We'd love to see continued provincial action on property controls and greater investment in alternatives for retailers to expand and compete.
0: Competition is something that feels really bureaucratic. Explain to us why this is something we should all be paying attention to.
4: Well, we should be paying attention because it shapes a really important part of our lives, and it is one of the levers of our ability to go into a market and say, you know, here's how this could be different and better serve Canadians. So, you know, our work is to make sure that process is less bureaucratic, it's more transparent, and that Canadians feel the effect in their daily lives.
0: Keldon, wonderful to talk to you about this. Thank you so much.
4: Thank you.
0: Keldon Bester is the executive director of the think tank Canadian Anti-Monopoly Project. You are listening to the Morning Edition. The time now is 6:19. This is CBC Radio 1. You can stream us live on the CBC Listen app, the CBC News app, on your smart speakers as well. Just tell them to play CBC Kitchener-Waterloo. You can also dial us in at 89.1 FM. Still to come here just after the 6:30 news, the city of Guelph has announced that it's buying the land where the current main branch of the Guelph Library is located. And they plan to turn it into housing, including affordable units. We're going to hear more about that story coming up at 6:35. Checking on the weather, we could see increasing cloudiness as we get into the morning. A high of 20 today, a UV index of 5 or moderate. Mainly cloudy day ahead. Right now we are sitting at 10 degrees under a partly cloudy sky. MPs are back on Parliament Hill and party leaders are promising to deliver on affordability. But for many people, especially younger Canadians, the math to get ahead these days is just not adding up. The dream of getting a degree, moving up in the ranks, and eventually moving into the housing market is an uphill battle for many. A new survey from the National Payroll Institute shows nearly a third of working Canadians live paycheck to paycheck. And this weekend, CBC's cross-country checkup asked callers, is the Canadian dream still within reach? What happened after you went to school and got a full-time job? Did it pay off? Here's what some callers shared with host Ian Hanna-Mansing.
1: There's an expectation, I think, from older generations that there's a linear progression. And most of the people who I know are in my age cohort who are, you know, in their mid-20s right now are debating, how do I achieve this Canadian dream? When my dad graduated from his undergrad in 1988, he got a salary, I believe, of somewhere in the $50,000 range. And at the time in Hamilton, he bought a house for around $90,000, 3-bedroom, 2-bathroom. So the same house today probably goes for $500,000 to $700,000. There's obviously an affordability gap, and I think it's quite indisputable that the costs are far higher now.
5: The Canadian dream has always been something that takes a lot of time to build. I'm an OG Gen Xer. You guys forget about us. We were the ones that got screwed by the boomers first, long before they ever figured out how to screw over the millennials. The reality is you have to just keep on building and live within your means. And, you know, you have to take responsibility, get the education you need, and then get the jobs that you want that you can afford things. The problem is that greedy developers have played the municipal governments to the point where they just can jack up the prices to astronomically obscene levels. And that's where the feds and the province need to put in some controls as to how much a house can sell for.
6: Yeah, south of the border in the United States, they call it American dream because you have to be asleep to see it. And in Canada, a couple of generations ago, with one income in a family, we could buy the house, buy the car, go on vacation, and save for our retirement, all on one income. Today, with two income, if you do general work like mine, we don't even qualify for a mortgage. And the sad thing is that today, the Canadian workforce is more educated, more skilled, more specialized than ever before. We work harder than ever before. We are more productive than ever before, yet we are poorer than ever before. Corporations are getting richer. The middle class in Victoria is disappearing. Now we have the working poor. The youth today, they have less resources than any other generation in history.
0: Those were some callers on Cross Country Checkup yesterday responding to the question, is the Canadian dream still within reach? What happened after you went to school and got a full-time job? Did it pay off? You can download the Checkup podcast or listen to it on the CBC Listen app streaming, cbc.ca/checkup. American bans on a host of Canadian goods are expected to hit tomorrow. The bans will bar the sale of some Canadian alcohol, whey products, and more in the U.S. Jim McMahon is one of the business owners across the country who will be impacted. He's the owner of whey protein company Fit Foods LP. He spoke with CBC's Rosemary Barton about what a U.S. import ban would mean for his company.
7: I think we're all a little unsure, and I think that's the saddest takeaway for all businesses on both sides of the border is most governments understand you need surety, meaning businesses need to have a line of sight to what they can accomplish in the future. Right. That's how we hire. That's how we do capital expenses. We've been asked, well, why can't we just set up a dairy facility here in Canada to create more whey protein ingredients? And again, we've talked with the multi-billion-dollar dairy giants in Canada, and this is just not something that's viable in the short term, let alone probably not even viable in the long term. So what's at stake? Well, not anything good. Whether our business is 10% of exporting to the States or whether our business is 30% of exporting to the States, you stand to lose all of that. And that's just not smart. That's just bad business.
8: What, you know, the government has put in place different programs for different sectors. I don't know whether you've reached out or whether you know if there's any assistance available to you.
7: Yeah, we have reached out. I mean, this whole tariff issue is now the 2.0 version. Don't forget, this all started over a year ago when the U.S. administration, the new one, came back into power.
8: Yeah.
7: And we had tariff war 12 months ago. So this is tariff TIF 2.0. Mm-hmm. And we had already started talking with the Ministry of Finance and remissions and things like that. So we believe there's going to be a good outcome here. It's just a sad state of affairs that we have to go through all this.
0: Jim McMahon is the owner of a whey protein company. He was speaking with CBC's Rosemary Barton. Coming up on October 28th at Sonic Hall, you can catch Matthew Holtby in concert. He's opening for Slow Leaves. Here is Matthew Holtby with Goodbye Song.

0: Matthew Holtby with Goodbye Song. He's performing October 28th at Sonic Hall in Guelph, opening for Slow Leaves. Well, there is less than a month to go before Municipal Election Day, and we here at CBCKW are working to make sure you're informed about the candidates and the issues. That's why we're co-hosting a mayoral forum with the Cambridge Public Library. Whether it's affordability, homelessness, development, Cambridge residents will have a chance to ask all five mayoral candidates questions that they care about. It's happening on Monday, October 5th at the Old Post Office in downtown Galt. And the doors open at 6:30. The conversation gets underway at 7. I will be moderating that conversation. If you want to join us in person, you can head to the events page on the Cambridge Public Library's website. You can register. We're asking that you do register for free. That's an all-candidates Cambridge Mayoral Forum on Monday, October 5th at 12 Water Street South in Cambridge. And remember, head to the events page on the Cambridge Public Library's website to register. At 6:30, here's Joe Pavia with CBC News.
1: Thank you, Craig. Cloudy and 10 degrees right now. It's going to be cloudy today with a high 20. Good morning. Two 17-year-old boys from Guelph have been charged with second-degree murder in connection with the death of a 16-year-old Puslinch boy in Wellington County last weekend. The boy was struck by a minivan shortly after midnight, September 19th, on Wellington Road 29 in Center Wellington Township, north of Guelph. He was then taken to hospital where he was pronounced dead. The driver of the minivan stayed at the scene and was not injured. The two accused were arrested yesterday. Their identities cannot be released under the Youth Criminal Justice Act. Wellington County OPP say the investigation is continuing and they're asking anyone with information to come forward. Waterloo Regional Police have arrested a man who allegedly hosted an online live stream and made threats against members of the Jewish community. Police say they learned of the live stream on Saturday, prompting officers to search a home in Kitchener where one person was arrested. Police say the 33-year-old from Kitchener has been charged with uttering threats to cause death. All of Ontario's major education unions are holding strike votes in November. The Union for Secondary School Teachers announced Friday that its members will vote that month. They join the other four major education unions, including the ones representing elementary teachers and Catholic teachers, in scheduling strike votes that month. Marianne Larson is an education researcher, former teacher, and school board trustee. She says the strike votes don't mean strikes are imminent. Instead, they're an indication that bargaining has reached a crucial stage.
2: The strike votes are the members' indication to their union about whether they would be willing to go on strike if need be. And essentially, what a strike vote does is it gives leverage for bargaining and negotiations.
1: Education contracts expired at the end of August. Negotiations stalled as the Ontario Labour Relations Board decides on a dispute between unions and the government on which issue should be bargained centrally and which should be left to local unions and school boards. As Municipal Election Day approaches here in the region, candidates and advocacy groups are out encouraging people to vote. But for people experiencing homelessness, casting a ballot can be difficult. CBCKW's Diego Pizarro has more.
3: To vote in a municipal election, a person needs to be a Canadian citizen and 18 years of age, and they need to qualify to vote in that particular municipality. And that means proving you live, rent, or own there. But without a permanent home, getting an ID can be difficult, like in Janet Doucette's case. She's in supportive housing in Guelph now, but the last time she tried to vote, she was living on the street.
4: I had no ID at the time. My purse had been stolen, so I had no ID, so I had a very difficult time to vote.
3: Under Ontario's Municipal Elections Act, a person can establish their residence by where they most frequently returned to sleep or eat during the previous 5 days. Groups like Threshold Homes and Supports are helping people use locations of warming centers and shelters, allowing them to vote. Philip says they will also provide transportation and information about each candidate's platform.
5: So if a resident does come to us, you know, 3 or 4 times in a row, we can then say, hey, you know, are you interested in voting? Can we help you get there?
3: Philip says he wants more candidates campaigning directly to the unhoused population. Diego Pizarro, CBC News, Kitchener.
1: A new partnership in Cambridge aims to bring library materials to isolated individuals in the city. Cambridge's Friendly Visiting Program will work with the Cambridge Public Library to allow program volunteers to sign things out like books, board games, and other items on behalf of the person they're visiting. The friendly visiting program matches volunteers with an isolated senior or person with a disability. Heidi Elliott with the program says their clients often can't visit the library, and the partnership can help strengthen the visit.
6: The library has actually some other cool items, like we learned with our tour last week that you could actually borrow a fishing rod and a pole with tackle. So if they wanted to go fishing together, they could do that.
1: Elliott says the library will allow people to have items signed out for 9 weeks. She says so far they've had 5 volunteers take advantage of the new partnership. A veterans group in Cambridge is encouraging the city not to install veterans crosswalks. The veterans working group was formed in December of last year to discuss veterans initiatives. At first, the idea of a crosswalk was accepted, but after veterans talked about it, their opinion changed. Joe Gowing is the president of the Preston Legion.
7: For instance, the poppy should not be placed on any surface where it routinely is being walked or driven on. And we also believe that similar consideration should be given to other veterans' commemorative imagery. Not every veteran supports the concept of the veteran crosswalk, and some are uncomfortable with remembrance symbols being incorporated into the road surface.
1: Gowing says the money could be better spent elsewhere, including upkeep on the city cenotaphs and a way to honor Afghanistan soldiers. That's the news from CBC Kitchener-Waterloo. I'm Joe Pavia.
0: Thank you, Joe. And now here is Josette Lafleur with a look at our weather. Good morning.
8: Good morning, Craig. It's partly cloudy, 10 degrees in Kitchener-Waterloo, Cambridge, 12 in Guelph, 7 in Mount Forest, 9 in Stratford, 12 in Brantford. It is expected to get increasingly cloudy throughout the day. High 20, mainly cloudy tonight with fog patches developing overnight and a low of 9.
0: Thank you very much. 6:36 here on the Morning Edition. This is CBC Radio 1. My name is Craig Norris. You can listen to us on the CBC Listen app or the CBC News app. Those are both free downloads in your app store. If you have a smart speaker, just tell it to play CBC Kitchener-Waterloo. And you can also

0: dial us in at 89.1 FM. Still to come inside this next half hour, Prime Minister Mark Carney is extremely popular at home and abroad, and we dig into the communication strategy that is helping drive that success and whether it should be more Canadian. That's coming up at 6:50. Well, even more changes are coming to downtown Guelph. This time it's happening at the main branch of the Guelph Public Library. On Friday, an announcement was made at the Norfolk Street location. And while the library is getting ready to move into its new spot on Baker Street, the old library will become housing, some of which will be affordable. CBC KW's Carmen Grollo was there and spoke first with Mayor Cam Guthrie and then Guelph Library CEO Dan Atkins.
1: One of the biggest struggles that cities have is around trying to increase the inventory of affordable housing. And one of the biggest struggles that cities have is sometimes they don't have a lot of land. So we rely on the private sector here or there to try to do a little bit of affordable housing, when what the city of Guelph wants to do is to be more in control of more land to be able to do more affordable housing. So today's announcement to get this piece of land back into the city's inventory, this is a huge opportunity here. And a lot of density, a lot of units can be built here to help house people. And really what's happened is that the announcement today is us enabling us to be able to figure out the way of transferring the ownership and with some costs to that, at no cost to the taxpayer, to be able to bring it into the city's fold so that now we can start consultation in how affordable housing can be built here in the future. Yeah, so lots of options, I'm sure, are going to come to the next mayor and council. You know, do you keep the building, do you not? We have, I think, up to 8 stories zoned here. Is it going to be full 8 stories? Is it going to be a little less? Is the footprint of this building going to be where another building will be built, or would it be different on the entire property? All of those questions will come, all of those questions will be vetted, and then discussions with council will figure out what to do next. Look, if I had my guess, I think the building will probably go. I mean, this building is built in, I think, the 50s or 60s, and the whole reason why a new library had to be built is a lot of it had to do with this structure as well. It's past its time. And so probably not having this building here and having something completely built on this property is probably the way to go, but all those things will happen in the next term of council.
2: So Dan, can you tell me a little bit about why the Guelph Library decided to sell the land to the city?
3: So the Guelph Public Library Board has owned this site since 1903. That's when the first public library in Ontario was built, and it was built on this site, and it's been owned by the board since that time. We are building a new library, which is just across the street, and so we had to get rid of this asset, and so it made sense for the library board to transfer it to the city. That allows for this piece of property to remain in public hands. It allows for the city to achieve some of their affordable housing targets, and it also, we want to be focused on opening up the new central library, and decommissioning a building of this size would take a significant amount of effort, and so transferring it to the city allows us to focus on the future in our new space. I think there's such great synergies from using a site that has been a public library for 125 plus years, keeping that in public ownership and allowing the city to build, housing on this site, which will be affordable, and it aligns with the values that the library holds as well, of being a democratic space, being an environment that is for everybody. And so, there's a really great synergy with the library transferring this building to the city for the city to sort of realize some of those goals here. So the library will be completed. The construction will be done early in 2027, and then the library will have to move in. And that's no small undertaking. That's going to take a number of months. We're looking at potentially opening in early spring of 2027. And as excited as we are about the new space, there's going to be elements of this building that we're going to mourn for sure. We are actually planning on October 17th, like a public goodbye to this building. So we're going to open up the doors and we're going to tour the public through and have an opportunity for people to say goodbye to this building as well.
0: That was Guelph Library CEO Dan Atkins. Before that, we heard Mayor Cam Guthrie speaking with CBC KW's Carmen Grollo. You can read more about the announcement right now on our website, cbc.ca/KW. BC singer-songwriter Jordan Klassen is back with his first new single since last year. He says that it's inspired by his love of 90s pop and the realization that he's still prone to some of his childhood fears. Here is Jordan Klassen with fall apart.

0: That is Jordan Clausen with Fall Apart. 6:44 now on the Morning Edition. My name is Craig Norris. 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If you have a smart speaker, be sure to tell it to play CBC Kitchener-Waterloo. And of course, you can always just dial us in at 89.1 FM. Still to come here just after World Report at 7 o'clock. As Municipal Election Day approaches, candidates and advocacy groups are telling people to vote. But if you don't have a fixed address and the right ID, how do you do that? Well, we delve into the issue of people experiencing homelessness and the freedom to vote. Diego Pizarro joins me with that at 7:10. Now it's over to Josette Lafleur with a check on the weather. Good morning.
1: Good morning, Craig. It's partly cloudy, 10 degrees, getting up to a high of 20 today under a cloudy sky. Mainly cloudy tonight. Fog patches developing overnight with a low of 9.
0: Thank you very much. Now here is Joe Pavia. He has a check on what's happening in traffic. Good morning, Joe.
2: Good morning, Craig. Looking pretty good on all routes this hour. Routes are starting to build on area highways, including 7 and 24. 7-8 approaching Highway 8. 401 is looking good on the drive to Mississauga. Westbound to Woodstock, it does slow down just before Highway 2, and that is because of road work, Craig.
0: Thank you very much. It's time now for the Business Digest. Here's Megan Reed.
3: 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Is this a bridge too far? Here with his thoughts is Scott Stratton. He's the co-founder of Unmarketing. Good morning, friend. What are your thoughts when it comes to these kinds of partnerships?

0: when it makes sense with the brand, it certainly can make sense. But a lot of times, to me, it doesn't.
1: And do they actually help the bottom line?
0: That's the biggest thing. So I think one of the things that, to me, that has worked so well in collabs, even Justin Bieber with Tim Hortons here was also one of them. And people were just trying to get, I think I still have a toque from that collaboration, because I got caught up in the frenzy too. Everybody's in line at Tim Hortons. I was just getting a double-double. And they're like, well, we're all here for now for the toques. And I'm like, well, obviously I need one now. I didn't even know what I was buying at this point. So I think that when one of the reasons to do that is bringing you back into a news cycle or a PR cycle, because there's that announcement you get. But you have to be careful. I think it also can not just hurt the bottom line when it comes to revenue, it can hurt the brand image.
1: Just last week, Brax Candy was out with a candy corn perfume.
0: Oh my God.
1: There was the Hidden Valley Ranch ice cream last year. There's that, I think it's, say, Miyake $150 Apple iPhone pocket. I mean, yes. We're rife with examples of when they don't work.
0: And I think examples too, sometimes these examples are made really as a joke once in a while, where it's, I don't think anybody expected ranch ice cream to really take off and replace chocolate or vanilla. I think one of these things is like, because it costs a certain amount to do these things, but the reach and the PR can be exponentially higher for them. It all depends on the result they want. And I don't know everybody on the planet, but not one person has hugged somebody and said, I wish you smelled like candy corn.
1: Okay. So as the marketing expert, are we seeing more of them lately?
0: I think we are, just because of globalization, of that brands are now from around the world. And we've certainly, again, just look at that K-pop collab with McDonald's. We have a whole other side of pop culture now that has been here, that is coming, whether it's K-pop, whether it's anime. And now you have a whole nother world to tap into. And I think one of the biggest reasons why is brands really have always wanted the younger market. And it's so hard to crack because they're not swayed by classical things as you get older. As an adult, they try to go after these things that the younger demographic wants. And a lot of times they're still out of touch.
1: Have they jumped the shark?
0: I would like to see a shark jumped in one of these collabs just to prove the point. And I don't think brand collaborations have jumped the shark, because I don't think collaborations in general have ever jumped the shark. It just means they've just been getting kind of dumber and dumber, because it's so hard nowadays to stand out. The news cycle is so much faster. Back in the old days when I worked in marketing, we would create an activation and it would be for a year. Now it's 6 days and nobody remembers it anymore. So I feel for the people in branding and in marketing to be able to come up with this stuff. But sometimes you look at something and you say, well, this ain't it. This ain't the answer.
1: But is it working because you and I are talking about them right now?
0: This is, again, the reason they do it, because it at least creates conversation. But I don't buy the fact that just talking about something makes it successful. Was the product successful? Does it match our brand of the company and our mission of what we want? And then does it have any staying power? A lot of these collaborations are also listed as a limited time. And I don't think they're limited based on, you know, we can't make enough. It's a limit on the licensing agreement and we want to create scarcity. And there's not a lot of collaborations I've seen that have ever had any long-lasting effect.
1: Well, I'm going to end it there. But Scott, thank you very much for your time today. I really appreciate it.
0: I got to go buy some new motor oil cologne. I'm going to pick up now.
1: Scott Stratton is the co-author of several best-selling business books, most notably Unmarketing, available wherever fine books are sold. For CBC Radio, I'm Megan Reed.
2: And for more business news, check out cbc.ca/business. 6:51 now here on the show. Prime Minister Mark Carney has been speaking to the world on a regular basis in Davos, European Parliament, recently in the New York Times in an extensive interview. There, the Prime Minister revealed new information. He studied the possibility of U.S. military action in Canada. But why did he say this to an international outlet and not one here at home? Vincent Reynaud has been following the Prime Minister's media strategy. He's an associate professor of communications at Emerson College. We find him in Boston this morning. Good morning, Vincent.
3: Good morning.
2: Why did the Prime Minister go to an international paper to deliver this message?
3: I think there were clear strategic considerations when it comes to talking to the New York Times about that specific topic. I think in many ways he was trying to reach the U.S. audience nationally, right, because of the New York Times, and try to convey the unprecedented nature of what's happening right now, especially when it comes to the changing relationship between Canada and the United States. So by bringing this up, I think he was trying to make a point with the U.S. audiences that, you know, things were a bit outside the norms. But I think

0: there were really some unintended effects on national audiences in Canada, back in Canada. I think a lot of people were a bit surprised to hear their prime minister talk about these type of issues with a foreign press and not with their with the national press.
1: Do you think it worked how he intended it?
0: I think it worked with the U.S. audience. I think, you know, first of all, a lot of, you know, different organizations reprinted, you know, what was said to the New York Times. And a lot of people were a bit shocked by Canada sort of taking these type of actions, especially when you consider that, you know, Canada and the United States have been in one of the friendliest, you know, relationships around the world for decades. So I think a lot of people in the United States were shocked. Back home in Canada, I think a lot of people were a bit surprised to hear the prime minister talk about these type of issues with the foreign press. And I think it really shows the unintended impacts of that message. So as much as, you know, strategically it worked in the United States, people in Canada were a bit surprised to hear that. And I think a lot of people were shocked to hear that.
1: Well, media outlets here at home have been saying that the prime minister's candor with the Times is welcome. But a similar transparency at home would also be nice. What do you make of that criticism?
0: I think this is a fair criticism. And we need to remember this is a prime minister that's been very much engaged with the foreign press since the start. For example, when he was running for the, you know, when he thought about running for the leadership of the Liberal Party of Canada, he soft launched his candidacy on The Daily Show with Jon Stewart. And since then, he's been very engaged with the foreign press. And in some ways, I mean, this is the you know, this shows the times that Canada is in right now, right? You need to really be engaged internationally to restructure what's happening, especially with the changing relationship with the United States. But at the same time, the home audience is extremely important. You need to keep people informed of what's happening internationally. So I think in many ways, you need to align in a better way what you're doing internationally with the press, with the, what your message is to Canadians with the, in the home press.
1: How would you describe the prime minister's communication strategy overall?
0: Strategically, I think he's very much focused on his policy objectives, which are essentially, and he talked about this in different speeches, is to really change the relationship that Canada has with different countries around the world. And this is why you've seen so many different announcements being made about, you know, the different partnerships when it comes to trade, when it comes to security. But I think this message does not connect well with what is being said to the home audience. And I think a lot of people are giving him leeway, but in many ways, I think a lot of people are also asking questions about why is there not more information provided with to the Canadian public about the different steps that are being taken by the prime minister.
1: One way that he's been speaking directly to the domestic audience is through these forward guidance YouTube videos. Is this his way of avoiding talking to Canadian media, do you think?
0: Absolutely. But also I think it's a sign of the times, right? So the prime minister is really leveraging platforms. As you know, a lot of people are moving away from the traditional press. So he's moving to platforms that he thinks and his team thinks that are much more likely to have an impact on the Canadian audience. And as you know, many studies show that people are essentially engaging more with social media. However, I think we're forgetting that, you know, conventional media still has an impact, especially at shaping the overall the national conversation when it comes to politics, for example. So I think that the prime minister needs to be a lot more engaged with the traditional press, take questions, but also lay out his plan and make sure that people are fully aware of what is happening so that, you know, his message can be conveyed to the entire public.
1: How much leeway does he have from Canadians to continue prioritizing international audience and agenda? And do you think that eventually could start to fray?
0: That's a very interesting question. I think people are giving him a lot of leeway because of the flurry of announcements that you've been hearing over the past few months. As you know, the prime minister has been striking deals in Europe, striking deals in the Asia Pacific region. So all these announcements have been essentially welcomed by the Canadian public, especially in this era of uncertainty with what's happening with the United States. But I think moving forward, if there's a sort of a slowdown of announcements, I think a lot of people are going to start asking questions. And this is where I think communication strategy will not be as efficient. So in many ways, on top of all these announcements, I think providing the public with more information about what's happening and also better connecting the national message to the international message, I think would work wonders with making sure that the public is aware and also backing the prime minister moving forward.
1: Vincent, wonderful to get your insight on this. Thank you.
0: Thank you very much. Have a great day.
1: You too. Vincent Reynaud is an associate professor of communications at Emerson College. We reached him this morning in Boston, Massachusetts. We're getting up to 6:57 now here on the Morning Edition. It's time to check in with Joe Pavia. He has a check on traffic and on some of the stories he's working on in the news. Good morning, Joe.
2: Good morning, Craig. The commute is looking good. As it is quiet on city routes, not seeing any delays on transit routes in Guelph, Grand River Transit, or Kitchener GO. Area highways are building, but it is still up to speed on 7 and 24 between the region and Guelph. Slows down at Highway 78 from Cortland to Highway 8. 401 westbound goes down to a crawl just before Highway 2, and that is because of road work there. Eastbound to Mississauga, no problems that I'm seeing right now. In the news this morning, Waterloo Regional Police have arrested a man who allegedly hosted an online live stream and made threats against members of the Jewish community. Police say they learned of it on Saturday, prompting officers to search a home in Kitchener where one person was arrested. And coming up on World Report, Ukrainian officials are warning of a humanitarian crisis in a southern city of Oleshki. Briar Stewart will have the story.
1: Thank you. Now here is Josette Lafleur. She has a look at our weather. Good morning.
3: Good morning, Craig. It's partly cloudy, 10 degrees in Kitchener, Waterloo, Cambridge, 12 in Guelph, 7 in Mount Forest, 9 in Stratford, 12 in Brantford. It is going to get increasingly cloudy throughout the morning, high 20, mainly cloudy, kind of overcast tonight with fog patches developing overnight and a low of 9. Tuesday is expected to be another cloudy day, high 22, low 12, and it looks like the clouds are going to stick around through to Wednesday with a high of 21, cloudy Wednesday night, 30% chance of showers, and a low of 14.
1: Thank you very much. Coming up 1 week from today, on October 5th, at the Old Post Office in downtown Galt, we will be co-hosting a mayoral forum with the Cambridge Public Library. I will be moderating that conversation. If you would like to join us in person, head to the events page on the Cambridge Public Library's website. You can register for free. That's an all-candidates Cambridge mayoral forum on Monday, October 5th at 12 Water Street South in Cambridge. World Report is next.
4: 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At 54, I never imagined having to explain a roommate, let alone over a dozen of them, half of whom are straight out of prison.
5: 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That's coming up on The Current.
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6: This is World Report. Good morning. I'm Marcia Young. Ukrainian officials are warning of a humanitarian crisis in the southern city of Oleshki. Russian troops have controlled the city since its full-scale invasion in 2022. Ukrainian officials say it is under a total blockade. As a result, they say food has become so scarce, people are resorting to foraging for weeds. Over the weekend, Ukraine's military used drones to drop 4 tons of aid, but more is needed. Briar Stewart has the story.
7: Ukraine has launched several waves of drones at the community of Oleshki. Attached to each one, a box of food. Among the supplies, canned goods and cooking oil. Oleshki is occupied by Russian forces and sits just a few kilometers from the Dnipro River, which forms part of the front line. Ukrainian officials say the city is cut off from supplies and say some residents are on the brink of starving.
8: It's only food for survive.
7: Alexander Kolikonikov is the deputy head of the Kherson Regional Military Administration. He says this is the largest delivery yet. 4 tons of food to an area that's already saturated with military drones.
8: It's a very difficult operation because the first, it's a clean the Russian drone and Russian operators' drones. Only after this, we send this food.
7: Russia has admitted that it's having problems bringing in critical supplies to Oleshki, but insists its military is working on it. Ukraine believes there are around 6,000 people in the city and the surrounding area, including around 200 children. Ukrainian officials believe the food supply they have sent in will be enough to last for about 2 or 3 weeks. Briar Stewart, CBC News, Kyiv.
6: The number of confirmed Ebola cases in the Democratic Republic of Congo is now above 8,000. Nearly 4,000 people have died from the outbreak in the Central African nation. It is the deadliest outbreak in the Congo's history. On Friday, the World Health Organization said the outbreak had spread to two new health zones. They border South Sudan. There's growing concern about Ebola spreading, and now a case of Mpox has been confirmed in northeastern Congo. Health officials are worried about a resurgence of that disease. Scientists are warning this year's Super El Nino will bring global weather chaos, and countries in the Horn of Africa could be particularly hard hit. Aid groups in the region warn it could destabilize situations that are already precarious. They say climate shock could plunge millions of people into malnutrition. Science reporter Anand Ram has more.
9: Father gently pats the bandaged hand of his child lying on the bed next to him at this treatment center in Bedwa, Somalia. Getting help for malnutrition is hard enough here, as factions within the country continue warring in the city streets.
10: The worst kind of fear for us is the risk of famine in a few of the districts in Bedwa.
9: As Deputy Country Director for Save the Children in Somalia, Dr. Binyam Gebru tried to visit Bedwa recently, but the situation was too unstable. And it's where the forecasted Super El Nino might bring intense flooding over the next few months.
10: The first thing is, of course, destruction of houses and crops. That will result in displacement.
9: Displacement that could lead millions to face a crisis of hunger. But a few countries over, the opposite problem, drought.
11: There's no question you're seeing the impact immediately today of the Super El Nino in South Sudan.
9: Matthew Hollingworth is with the UN World Food Program.
11: In areas where there was relative stability, because of the dryness, the crops are failing, or simply the yields are so much lower than they used to be.
10: Early warning is there, but early action is what is missing.
9: Dr. Gebru says pre-stocking medical supplies and building barriers along riverbanks can help in Somalia, but there's still a life-threatening gap, U.S. aid funding, recently slashed by the Trump administration. Anand Ram, CBC News, Toronto.
6: Serbia's president has resigned to run as prime minister. The prime minister in Serbia is formally more powerful than the president. Aleksandar Vučić is banned from seeking another presidential term. Vučić says he wants to lead his right-wing Serbian Progressive Party on the upcoming October 25th ballot. He called a snap election that is considered to be a test of the populist leader. The Vučić government has faced years of student-led protests over corruption allegations. Police data in Nova Scotia reveals hundreds of missing children reports in recent years. Many of those come from group homes for youth and government care. The CBC Atlantic Investigation Unit has been looking into their experiences for a new series called Left Behind. As Shana Luck tells us, it explores the pressures facing the system.
12: I was just everywhere, just like on the streets. But in my mind at that time, it was safer.
13: Grayson Balzan was taken into government care at 12 and ended up in a Halifax area group home. He says older kids threatened him and stole his things, and staff told him there was nothing they could do.
12: So I think that was a part of me realizing that, you know, it's nobody but you.
13: He felt so unsafe, he started running away. And he's not the only one. Experts tell CBC News most Canadian missing person reports come from youth group homes. According to the RCMP, last year Saskatchewan had the highest number of missing children per capita, followed by New Brunswick. In Nova Scotia, for the last year, the province has tracked serious incident reports from group homes. Fewer than 150 children live in one, but over a recent eight-month period, almost 500 were reported missing. That comes from documents CBC News obtained using Freedom of Information laws. Jill Barkhouse is the executive director of Child and Family Well-being for the province. She says the numbers are deeply concerning.
14: Each time we receive a report of a critical or serious nature involving a child, we take those seriously.
13: She says her department reaches out to each group home and child to figure out what they need. But Grayson Balzan doesn't feel his needs were ever fully met. He moved around to multiple group homes and never did develop trust with staff. And he thinks differently about the kids who bullied him now. He says they were going through the same hard situation. Shana Luck, CBC News, Halifax.
6: Quebec's provincial election campaign has 1 week to go, and CAQ leader Christine Fréchette is under pressure. Her opponents are accusing her of lacking leadership and transparency. It's over claims of alleged interference in the province's electoral process by U.S. think tank. Fréchette claims her team kept her in the dark on those allegations. But as the CBC's Cathy Séné reports, other party leaders argue it's game over.
15: Et je pense à la disqualifie.
16: Parti québécois leader Paul Saint-Pierre Plamondon believes CAQ leader Christine Fréchette can't be premier of Quebec anymore.
15: Le rôle d'un ou d'une première ministre.
16: The role of a premier is not to stage scenarios to make people afraid, he says. According to reporting by Radio-Canada, members of CAQ leader Christine Fréchette's team began contacting different journalists on September 12th about the potential risk of interference in the Quebec electoral process by the U.S.-based group Defense Analysis and Research Corporation, or DARC. Online documents show that DARC wanted to support the Parti Québécois in the election campaign. Fréchette says she was informed by her team on September 19th. And then on September 22nd, the CAQ informed the Canadian Security Intelligence Service, CSIS.
15: Et qu'elle n'est au courant de rien.
16: Saint-Pierre Plamondon says Fréchette is between a rock and a hard place. He says if she wasn't aware of anything, then she has no authority on her team. But if she knew about the potential risk of interference from south of the border, Saint-Pierre Plamondon says that means Fréchette should have acted more promptly to inform the authorities and other political parties. The federal government has not said there is any evidence of foreign interference in the Quebec election. Cathy Séné, CBC News, Longueuil.
6: The Material Girl opened last night's MTV Video Music Awards. It was Madonna's first performance at the VMAs in 23 years. She sang her hit Bring Your Love with Sabrina Carpenter at the Peacock Theater in Los Angeles. Bring Your Love won Song of the Year and Best Collaboration. Madonna led the pack with 13 nominations, and she took home the most Moon Men. Among her seven awards, Artist of the Year and Best Album. But it was Taylor Swift who walked away with the coveted Video of the Year for The Fate of Ophelia. Taylor Swift dedicated her win to the late country star Dolly Parton. She called Dolly Parton the ultimate showgirl. That is the latest national and international news from World Report. I'm Marcia Young.
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1: Good morning, I'm Craig Norris. It is Monday, September 28th, the time now is 7:10. Coming right up on The Morning Edition, we are less than a month from Municipal Election Day, and throughout the campaign, we've shared info on how to vote. But what if you don't have a fixed address, or what if you don't have the right ID? How do you vote? Well, CBC KW's Diego Pizarro explored the issue of people experiencing homelessness and the right to vote, and he shares what he found out in just a moment. You will hear that and a lot more. We have some great music to get to on the show. All the info you need to get your day started. Joe Pavia checks on traffic and shares some headlines. First, though, it's over to Josette Lafleur with our weather forecast. Good morning, Josette.
3: Good morning, Craig. It's cloudy, 12 degrees in Kitchener, Waterloo, Cambridge, Guelph, 6 in Mount Forest, 9 in Stratford, 12 in Brantford, getting up to a cloudy high of 20 today. Mainly cloudy tonight with fog patches developing overnight and a low of 9.
1: Thank you. Now it's over to Joe Pavia. He has a check on traffic and on some of the stories he's putting together for the 7:30 newscast. Good morning, Joe.
2: Good morning, Craig. Noticing it is slow going getting out of Guelph on Woodlawn Road to Wellington Road 32. It's backed up to Governor's Road, so a heads up to commuters there. That's about the biggest delay. Notice it's picking up eastbound on 7, and that is from Breslau. 24 is looking good. 7, 8, 85, no problems from Stratford, all up to speed. So are routes to the 401. And the 401 eastbound has a couple of slow spots. It's around the Enroute Center, around Townline Road, and again just past Highway 6 North. And the westbound lanes, noticing it is starts to slow down just before Highway 2 at Woodstock, and that is because of road work through that section. In the news, Guelph Mayor Cam Guthrie says he's ticked by the behavior of students at University of Guelph homecoming on Saturday. And two 17-year-old boys from Guelph have been charged with second-degree murder in connection with the death of a 16-year-old Puss Lynch boy in Wellington County last weekend. I'll have details on those stories and others at 7:30.
1: Thank you very much, Joe. As Municipal Election Day approaches here in the region, we're hearing familiar stories about low public engagement and low voter turnout. But some people who genuinely want to vote are finding it difficult, like some people experiencing homelessness here in the region. To vote in a municipal election, you must have a fixed address to prove that you live in the municipality in which you are voting. You also need to bring ID with you. And without a fixed address, many people living in tents, shelters, or couch surfing struggle to obtain proper ID. So can they vote in these upcoming municipal elections? And if they can, how do they go about doing that? CBC KW's Diego Pizarro looked into this issue. He joins us now to tell us what he's found out. Good morning, Diego.
18: Good morning, Craig.
1: So can someone without a fixed address vote in this municipal election?
18: Yes, Craig, I'm happy to say they can. According to Ontario's Municipal Elections Act, even if a person has no fixed address, they can still vote. The Act says a resident's home can be determined by where they most frequently return to sleep or eat in the preceding 5 weeks. Now, I spoke to Eric Phillip, CEO of Threshold Homes and Supports, a local nonprofit in Kitchener that provides supportive housing to people in need. And he says, despite eligibility requirements, many unhoused people still struggle to vote because without a fixed address, not only is getting an ID a challenge, but it can also be difficult to access voter information, candidate platforms, or polling station updates.
19: People that we support you live outside or non-traditional ways to get to places. It's the fact that, you know, the ID requirement, the address requirement, access to the information about the voting, when it's happening, where you have to go, the area you're voting in. In the end, it is a system that is not designed to support people at risk. It's designed to support people who have addresses.
18: Eric also told me that it's just hard to make voting a priority when you're struggling to get by.
1: Right. Have you had the chance to speak with anyone experiencing homelessness who has had the struggle to vote?
18: Yes, I spoke to Janet Doucette, who currently lives in supportive housing in Guelph through Thresholds, but she was previously homeless for 6 years. She says during that time, she often had a strong desire to vote, but faced major hurdles.
20: I had no ID at the time. My purse had been stolen, so I had no ID. So I had a very difficult time to vote.
21: What do you think would get homeless people to vote for? What would make it easier for them?
20: Oh, to get them to vote?
21: Yeah.
20: Do it right there on property. Like at the Norfolk Manor, they could bring them in and have them vote right there on the property.
18: In past municipal elections, polling stations have been set up at places like Ray of Hope and St. John's Kitchen in Kitchener. I actually reached out to Joe Mancini, who's the founder of the Working Center, which runs St. John's Kitchen, to see if they've been having, if they will have polling stations this year, rather, and he told me they won't.
1: So what can they do to be able to vote?
18: So Thresholds and other organizations will help unhoused people establish a fixed address through their shelters. Basically, they'll issue a signed letter that a person can bring to a polling station stating the shelter is their fixed address. They can also provide information about each candidate's program.
19: So if a resident does come to us, you know, 3 or 4 times in a row, we can then say, hey, you know, are you interested in voting? Can we help you get there? And like the sector has really responded well to this in terms of even providing information on hand in a way that's not able to influence a resident's decision, but provide all the candidate information. If they have questions, we can also help answer or provide more information that they want.
18: Organizations like Thresholds will even arrange the transportation to polling stations on Election Day. And while Eric says these accommodations are helpful, they require a lot of effort for a person without a home wanting to vote.
1: So is there anything that can be done to make it easier to vote and encourage participating more in the elections?
18: When I spoke to Eric, he really...

0: stressed the need for local candidates to do more direct outreach and campaigning with the unhoused population.
1: How many of our elected officials are going out to encampments, are going to shelters, and advocating for change to those individuals, or listening to their opinion, or treating them as other voters? Like, we see politicians go door to door through every neighborhood, but do they go to those other spaces? Do they go to, like, impoverished areas, shelters, encampments, to really communicate with that population or make them feel seen and heard?
0: Eric thinks more direct campaigning would go a long way to making unhoused people feel acknowledged by local politicians.
2: And what are some local politicians doing to help them?
0: So, Craig, I reached out to all the Kitchener mayoral campaigns, asking them about their outreach to unhoused people during the campaign. David Alton says he's been hosting town halls and working with local organizations to help get unhoused residents involved. Wazuma Frog says she's been meeting with people experiencing homelessness at Kitchener's tiny home community. Manikatan Nair says he's visited local encampments to hear directly from residents. George Trahinea says he regularly interacts with people at the One Roof shelter and now wants to engage directly with encampment residents. Cindy Ward says she hasn't spoken directly with people experiencing homelessness yet, but plans to as the campaign continues. And Mayor Barry Verbanovic says connecting with vulnerable residents has been a priority for him throughout his time as a community leader. Despite those answers, though, Eric thinks that unhoused people are ignored in campaigning because many think they just have no desire to vote.
1: We assume homeless people have always been homeless. They haven't. Like, they had homes, they voted, they participated, and then, you know, they obviously had a change in their life that made that, you know, that not a reality. And then to get that back is a huge deal for a lot of people who are very passionate about politics.
0: And Craig, as for a solution beyond accommodations from groups like Threshold Homes, Eric told me it really comes down to more housing. He says many unhoused people need to see results in order to feel that voting is even worth it.
2: Well, thanks for this, Diego.
0: Thanks, Craig.
2: That is CBC Guidepa's Diego Pizarro. You can read more about this story on our website right now at cbc.ca/KW. The time is 7:19. My name is Craig Norris. This is the Morning Edition on CBC Radio 1. Stream us on the CBC Listen or CBC News apps. You can tell your smart speaker to play CBC Kitchener Waterloo. And find us on the FM dial at 89.1. Still to come here, just after the 7:30 news, do you know where your empty wine bottles go? An environmental organization wants to see the province's bottle returns cycle back to wineries to use again. We'll hear about the proposed refilling program with Environmental Defense. That's coming up at 7:40. Checking on the weather, we are in for a mostly cloudy day. The clouds will increase as we get into the morning. A high of 20 today, UV index of 5 or moderate. 12 degrees right now under a cloudy sky with just a light wind from the west-northwest coming in at 9 kilometers an hour. Coming up this coming Wednesday, September 30th at Emmanuel United Church in Waterloo, it'll be a great show to see for the National Day of Truth and Reconciliation. Logan Stotz will be performing. Here he is with Holy Man.

0: Eminem is definitely still here. And a device that was once carried around at his and other concerts is back too, and it's selling like hotcakes. There has been a revival of digital point-and-shoot cameras. Gen Zs and Gen Alphas even describe the gadgets with a term from the 90s, digicams. The CBC's Manjula Selvaraja looks at their resurgence.
1: What's on your checklist when you head out to a concert? Well, you need your concert ticket, check. Comfy shoes, check. Camera, check. And don't just take your smartphone camera, take a digicam. Like these TikTokers.
2: Calling all concert girlies who are looking for a digital camera that they can take into venues.
3: I just started using this camera at concerts and I wish I had it earlier. Everyone and their mother has a little digicam that they bring in.
1: Abdullah Alarakia says there's a huge demand for digital point-and-shoot cameras. Alarakia is a co-owner of BJ Photo, a Waterloo, Ontario-based camera store.
4: The challenge as well is that there's a shortage of those cameras now.
1: 6 years ago for the CBC, I spoke with Alarakia about smartphones supplanting digital compact cameras. Market signals were sounding the death knell for the point and shoot. My, how the tides have turned. In 2025, point and shoot camera sales were up 30% compared to the year before. That's according to F-Stoppers, an online community for photographers. The site's analysis is based on data from the Camera and Imaging Products Association, an international industry group that tracks camera sales. On TikTok, there are thousands of digicam photos, especially from creators trying to channel a Y2K aesthetic. Pam Lau thinks the appeal for Gen Zs may be nostalgia, and what the internet calls millennial optimism.
5: The concept of like Gen Z looking at early 2000s, 2010s, pre-smartphone, and feeling like, oh, people seemed like so more hopeful about the world.
1: Lau is an independent photographer and ambassador for Canon Canada. She's on the curatorial advisory board for Photo Ed magazine, one of the few publications that focuses on Canadian photography.
5: In the same vein that film photography

0: has had its resurgence in the past at least 10 years as a way to have a more mindful practice with photography. Digicams is another way to do that in a way that's a little bit more instantaneous.
1: The demand has driven up prices for some point-and-shoots and is an unexpected boon for camera manufacturers. Take one digicam that is popular on social media, the Canon PowerShot G7X III. It either sells out or sells above its original price in secondary markets. Last year, to capitalize on the interest in compact cameras, Panasonic released the Lumix ZS99. It is a rehash of an older camera which was discontinued when the fortunes of compact cameras fell. There are also more affordable options like the CampSnap or the PaperShoot camera, both screen-free. Abdullah Alarakia of BJ Photo says there are also technology-related reasons for the fall and rise of point-and-shoots.
2: When the compact camera declined, it's because of the quality of the cell phones basically produced equal and then better quality in low light because of computational photography.
1: He means that smartphones actually adjust and optimize the images you take. Alarakia shares a story from a few years back to explain. It's an experiment by a photographer that went viral on Reddit in 2023. The user put a blurry photo of the moon on his desktop and then took a photo of it with his phone.
2: The phone filled in all the craters of the moon that weren't even there to begin with. So that's an example of what computational imaging is like. It's going further away from reality, and people are now moving away from that and saying no.
1: It is a rejection of computationally created perfection in photos. Photographer Pam Lau thinks it's also an embrace of being present.
0: It's like a way for me to process the world around me. But a smartphone, it really takes you out of the world. If you look at the language that people talk around smartphones, like saying that they need like a tolerance break, set a lot of restrictions and boundaries around how they use their phone, like those are terminology of addiction.
1: The camera has long been considered the killer app on smartphones. And here you have younger generations opting to buy a separate gadget for that one application. It could be a small revolt against screens and infinite scrolling. And like the popularity of vinyl records and paper journals, part of a broader trend, the return to more tactile experiences. For CBC Radio, I'm Manjula Selvaraja.
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4: Thank you, Craig. Cloudy and 12 right now. It's going to reach a high of 20 and cloudy today. Good morning. Videos of Guelph homecoming are going viral. That is the sound of students on Chancellor's Way on Saturday reacting to police arresting a student. Other videos showing large crowds of students gathering for a massive street party. Police shut down the area around Chancellor's Way between South Ring Road West and Stone Road West for safety reasons. Guelph Mayor Cam Guthrie posted a message on social media saying he's ticked.
5: I am beyond upset seeing videos of our emergency services getting like bottles thrown at them, and worse. I have heard from businesses today that I've been speaking with that had their windows smashed out, and other, you know, property damage. And then there's the garbage. And then there's like lighting of fires. And my goodness gracious.
4: Mayor Guthrie says he has been in touch with officials at the University of Guelph and adds on the financial side, he cannot stand that taxpayers in Guelph have to front these issues every year. Mayor Cam Guthrie will join the morning edition at 8:20. Two 17-year-old boys from Guelph have been charged with second-degree murder in connection with the death of a 16-year-old Puss Lynch boy in Wellington County. The boy was struck by a minivan shortly after midnight on September 19th on Wellington Road 29 in Center Wellington Township, just north of Guelph. He was then taken to hospital where he was pronounced dead. The identities of those charged cannot be released under the Youth Criminal Justice Act. Wellington County OPP said the investigation is ongoing and they're asking anyone with information to come forward. Police in Waterloo Region have arrested a man who allegedly hosted an online live stream and made threats against members of the Jewish community. Police say they learned of the stream on Saturday. That prompted officials to search a home in Kitchener where one person was arrested. A 33-year-old has been charged with uttering threats to cause death. It is 7:33. This is the morning edition on CBC Radio 1, streaming live on the CBC Listen app and the CBC News app. As Municipal Election Day approaches across the region, candidates and advocacy groups are urging people who can vote to make their voices heard. But for people experiencing homelessness, casting a ballot can be quite difficult. Without ID or a permanent address, many are left unable to vote. In response, Thresholds Homes and Supports and similar organizations are helping unhoused people establish a residence through their warming centers and shelters. The shelter will provide signed documentation that a person can take to a polling station to confirm their address. Eric Phillip is the CEO of Threshold Homes and Supports in Kitchener.
6: We can try to break down some of those barriers and work together to create a system that does, you know, encourage a huge number of people that live in our society to also have a voice in the upcoming election.
4: Some shelters may also provide transportation to voting locations and information about candidates' platforms. Phillips is also calling for more local candidates to campaign directly with the unhoused population to encourage more voting. The Veterans Working Group in Kitchener is speaking out against the idea of a crosswalk honoring veterans. When the talk of a crosswalk was first introduced, some veterans thought it was a good idea. Then the thinking changed. The group didn't like remembrance symbols being incorporated onto a road surface where it could be walked or driven on. Joe Gowing is the president of the Preston Legion. He says the money could be better spent elsewhere.
7: We'd like to see upkeep on our cenotaphs. We want to see possibly looking at something with our Afghanistan soldiers, like that sort of thing. We're looking at other alternatives to memorialize our veterans, and we just don't feel that a crosswalk has the impact on what it should be.
4: The Veterans Working Group was formed last December to discuss all veterans initiatives across the city of Cambridge. Cambridge's Friendly Visiting Program has partnered with the Cambridge Public Library to bring materials to isolated individuals. The Friendly Visiting Program matches volunteers with an isolated senior or person with a disability. The partnership allows volunteers to sign things out like books, board games, and other items on behalf of the person they're visiting. Hadi Elliott with the program explains why a partnership like this is needed.
8: Typically, our clients are isolated, not able to get to the library and pick out items on their own. So now with this partnership, volunteers can go and pick up resources on their behalf.
4: Elliott says the partnership will help strengthen the visits since the library has puzzles, board games, and other items like fishing rods for people to sign out. She says the library will allow people to have items signed out for 9 weeks. That's the news from CBC Kitchener-Waterloo. I'm Joe Pavia.
3: Thank you, Joe. And now it's over to Josette Lafleur, who we say welcome back to this week. She was gone for the last couple of weeks. Welcome back.
9: Thanks, Craig.
3: And you have some weather for us?
9: I do. It is cloudy, 12 degrees in Kitchener-Waterloo, Cambridge, Guelph, 6 in Mount Forest, 9 in Stratford, 12 in Brantford. Cloudy throughout the day, kind of overcast throughout the evening, fog patches developing overnight, high 20, low 9.
3: Thank you very much. 7:36 now here on the morning edition. It's time to check in with John Hancock at CBC Sports. Good morning, John.
10: Happy Monday.
3: Happy Monday. Baseball's regular season wrapped up Sunday with both Philadelphia and Houston clinching final playoff spots and the Jays winning their final game.
10: You know, good for the Blue Jays fans to come out in full force all weekend, sellouts all week. Well, they've had sellouts most of the season. I mean, the fans have stuck with this team, even though they didn't play as well as they did the year before, but they won their final game to take 2 out of 3. 5-1 the final over Cincinnati. Was it Max Scherzer's last game? We don't know. He's going to spend the offseason thinking it over, but he sure looked good on just 3 days rest. He worked into the 8th inning, struck out 7, and had the lead when he left the game to a standing ovation. And Max, this is funny, in the seventh inning, manager John Schneider went out to talk to Max to see how he was feeling and whether he was getting tired and wanted to come out.
11: You know, he came out and the whole place is booing him. I'm like, man, I want to stay in this game too. So, you know, you kind of hear that and it makes you want to go. And, you know, I felt good. He came out. He's like, hey, if you get this guy, you got to go after the eighth. I was like, yeah, I feel good. I feel great.
10: So will Scherzer be back? Will George Springer be still here? These questions to be answered in the offseason. We'll find out what happens. By the way, both Philadelphia and Houston clinch final playoff spots. Playoffs start tomorrow.
3: And Canadian Leila Fernandez won the Singapore Open tennis tournament.
10: Yeah, it was her first title of the year. She beat Australian Talia Gibson in the final of the Singapore Open. Here she is talking to the crowd.
12: I would like to thank all the Singaporean fans and the Pinoy fans who came to watch this whole week. You guys made this week extremely special with all your encouragements, the energy and the positivity that you brought. It truly meant a lot. Thank you for coming to watch women's tennis, and hopefully you guys get to watch many more matches live and in person too.
10: And another Canadian, Denis Shapovalov, is through to the semifinals of the Chengdu Open Tennis Tournament in China, where he will play Poland's Hubert Hurkacz. And Czechia has won its 12th Billie Jean King Cup team tennis title with a win over Ukraine in the team event on the weekend.
3: And the United States came back to win golf's President's Cup.
10: I really thought the international team was going to win this. They had that three-point lead heading into the final day, but couldn't hang on. The international team also included Canadians Corey Connors and Nick Taylor. Nick Taylor speaking to TSN.
13: Yeah, it wasn't the result we wanted. We fought all week. Just proud of the whole team for everything that we've, I guess, tried to endure. It was, you know, the last 2 days especially, I felt like they came out firing and we were relentless as long as we could be, and it just didn't turn away. So proud of the week. It was an amazing week to get as close as we did with all these guys, and something I'll never forget.
10: The American team has now won 11 straight President's Cup golf titles.
3: The WNBA playoffs opened yesterday with 4 games.
10: Yeah, these are all best of 3. Breanna Stewart, 34 points. New York Liberty beat top seed Minnesota Lynx, 91-75. Second seed Golden State beat Dallas. Asia Wilson at 38 points. Las Vegas Aces over Indiana Fever, 102-85. And Atlanta Dream beat the Washington Mystics. In university football on Saturday, the Western Mustangs handed McMaster their first loss this season, 32-25. Western's 4-0 now. Guelph Griffins beat the Waterloo Warriors, 47-22. And Laurier beat York, 36-13. In the CFL, the Edmonton Elks eliminated Hamilton from playoff contention after an overtime win Saturday. Calgary kept their playoff hopes alive, completing a home-and-home sweep of winless Ottawa. Toronto Argos clinched the playoff spot with a win over Winnipeg, and the BC Lions beat Saskatchewan for their 7th win in 8 games. 6 teams are still unbeaten 3 weeks into the NFL's regular season. Buffalo went to 3-0, beating the LA Chargers. Kansas City and Las Vegas are both 3-0. So are Minnesota and San Francisco. Philadelphia will try to join the 3-0 teams. They're 2-0, and they'll play in Chicago tonight. And in Major Junior Hockey, the Kitchener Rangers beat Kingston 6-3. Rangers moved into a tie for top spot in the Midwest Division with the London Knights. London's played 2 fewer games. They're 3-0. And the Brantford Bulldogs went to 5-0, leading the East Division after a 5-3 win over Oshawa. There you go, Craig.
3: Thanks, John.
10: See you tomorrow.
3: Absolutely. There's John Hancock with CBC Sports. Ontario wineries sell 60 million bottles a year. Environmental Defense says refilling even 10% of those bottles would reduce emissions and cut costs for wine producers. The environmental organization is urging wineries and the provincial government to tap into the province's existing bottle return program. Karen Wersig joins me to talk about the report that they commissioned. She's senior manager for plastics with Environmental Defense. Good morning, Karen.
14: Good morning, Craig.
3: How would this proposed program work?
14: Well, for consumers, it would really be no change, presuming you take your bottles back to the beer store if you have one in your community. You would continue taking your bottles back, and it would really be behind the scenes that things would change. There would be a recognizable bottle that the beer store employees would set aside in a case, presumably, to take to a new wash facility. And there it would be washed. The bottles would be washed and returned to wineries for refilling instead of smashed for recycling.
15: So would winery owners then have to agree to like a straight across the board uniform bottle?
14: Well, in our report, we're talking, there are a couple of bottles that could be used. I think one standard bottle would be the most economical for them. Buy a float of bottles, make sure it's clear that they're, you know, clearly labeled that they're refillable. And that would probably be the most straightforward way to start. And then use their own label, obviously, a label that would come off easily in the wash process. Mm-hmm.
15: What are the potential benefits of this?
14: Well, the greenhouse gas emission reductions from not just smashing a single-use glass bottle after we use it once are pretty significant. I mean, just even taking these 6 million bottles and refilling them a number of times, our study shows models that it would reduce greenhouse gas emissions the equivalent of taking about 435 cars off the road. So that's quite significant. It's also just less waste. I mean, you're not, when you're recycling glass, it's a pretty efficient system, but you're not putting it back into glass bottles. And so what that means is that you're going back to the well to get new glass and shipping it, in this case, from very far away. Like, the bottles are not made in Canada. They're often made in places like China or Europe. And so you're really removing that whole step for so many refills. That's where the significant cost savings and environmental benefits come from. And then you're also de-risking in that now these global supply chains for getting this packaging are getting, have in the last 5 or 6 years gotten more complicated. And so, you know, you'd have a clear supply, a secure supply of glass bottles in Ontario,
15: right,
14: being washed by Ontario employees. It would be workers, it would be a benefit.
15: I think a lot of people think, Karen, that this might be happening already. So why isn't this happening already? And why are beer bottles reused, but wine bottles aren't?
14: Yeah, it's a whole question of infrastructure. We first did a report on this about 15 years ago, and that report noted that the key piece of missing infrastructure is a wash facility. The brewers have been doing this for a very long time, the beer brewers, and they have their wash facilities right on their lines in Ontario. But there's no independent wash facility that could take, you know, a pooled float of bottles and wash them. That's the problem. And so that's one of the key things that we're recommending. Wineries need to get together. They need to decide they want to do it, buy a float of bottles, but they also need to establish for themselves or have somebody establish a wash facility. And that little bit of coordination and that little bit of investment is what has actually been missing.
15: Do winemakers want to reuse their bottles?
14: We've been getting, and certainly our partner Circular has been getting lots of good feedback from wineries who have long recognized the environmental impact of using a bottle once and then recycling it as opposed to refilling it. So yes, there is definitely interest among wineries. We're hoping that that interest turns into some concrete action to get together and really commit to doing this.
15: How would this plan affect the existing bottle return program then?
14: Well, hopefully it would, A, demonstrate how important it is. Like, having this existing logistic infrastructure to take bottles back and get them back to some kind of wash facility instead of a recycler that system already exists here in Ontario. And so that's a great start. We need to protect it. We need to increase the number of places where people can bring back their empties, especially with beer stores closing. And obviously we'd like to see it expanded to all kinds of beverage containers so that, you know, the more containers you have, the more, the cheaper it is, the more efficient the system is. And, you know, potentially even other things could be refilled over time.
15: How much could this new program potentially cost the province to start and then maintain?
14: Well, hopefully the cost would really fully be borne by the wineries, and they could pay for the cost out of the savings because they're going to save 13 cents a bottle by refilling. But because of there are upfront costs, what we hope is the province might come in with, say, an interest-free or low-interest loan, and would also provide some kind of new incentive for refilling through, you know, a tax or a levy on unrefillable bottles, so that there's an advantage, you know, a tax advantage to refilling your bottles as well.
15: So just before we let you go here, Karen, what will you be advocating for next?
14: Well, on the winery side, that they get together and commit to doing

0: It said in part, quote, the beer store is proud to partner with the Ontario Ministry of Finance in administering the Ontario Deposit Return Program. The program facilitates the collection, sorting, and responsible management of returned containers. Refillable beer bottles are returned to the brewers for washing and refilling through established reuse systems. Unlike the standardized refillable beer bottle system, there is currently no established refillable wine bottle system or reuse partnership with wine producers through the beer store, unquote. 7:48 now here on the Morning Edition. Still to come on the show, every week we feature local musicians as part of a series we call the Music Edition. Today, talking to the local band Onion Honey. Now, you've heard them on the show many times, but today we're going to sit down and speak with them about music, community, and a lot more. That's coming up at 8:10. Now, here is Josette Lafleur. She has a check on the weather. Good morning.
1: Good morning, Craig. It's cloudy, 12 degrees, getting up to a cloudy high of 20 today. Mainly cloudy tonight with fog patches developing up overnight and a low of 9.
0: Thank you. Now, here is Joe Pavia with some traffic and headlines.
2: Good morning, Craig. Noticing a collision right now in Cambridge on Ainslie Street, just north of Main Street. A bit of a delay through that section. It is actually getting busier right now, building on city routes and area highway. Slowing down on 7 from about Spitzig Road all the way to Shawn Station Road, building on Wellington Road 32, 24 at Wellington Road 32. Heavy from Homer Watson on Highway 78 to Highway 8. 8 to the 401 is good. 401 eastbound, a couple of slow spots just past Hespler Road. Again, approaching Highway 6 north. That kind of stays slow all the way to Guelph Line. Busier on, or building, I should say, a couple of delays along the Hanlon Expressway, Highway 6 North through Stone Road and Courtright Road.
0: Thanks, Joe. Well, there's less than a month to Municipal Election Day, and here at CBCKW, we are going to work as hard as we can to inform you about the candidates and the issues. And that is why we are co-hosting a mayoral forum with the Cambridge Public Library. Whether it's affordability, homelessness, or development, Cambridge residents will have a chance to ask all five mayoral candidates questions that they care about. It's happening Monday, October 5th, at the Old Post Office in downtown Galt. Doors open at 6:30 p.m., and the conversation gets underway sharply at 7. I'm going to be moderating that conversation. And if you want to join us in person, we'd love to have you there. We ask, though, that you register. Head to the events page on the Cambridge Public Library's website. You can register for free. You can also insert your question that you would like to ask in that forum as well. That's an all candidates Cambridge mayoral forum on Monday, October 5th at 12 Water Street South in Cambridge. And as we said, we do ask that you register. 7:50 now here on the show. A documentary about the housing crisis made by a University of Waterloo planning professor is screening for free tomorrow night. Thinking Beyond the Market highlights several projects where local governments and nonprofits have introduced affordable housing initiatives in their communities. Brian Doucette is an associate professor in the School of Planning at UW and the person behind the film. He joins us now to tell us more. Welcome back to the show, Brian.
3: Always a pleasure to be on the show.
0: Why did you want to make a documentary looking at the affordable housing projects being undertaken in municipalities across Canada?
3: That's a great question, and I think it ties into exactly what you just mentioned about the All Candidates Forum coming up and informing and educating a wider audience. So I've studied housing for more than 10 years, and most of the time as academic researchers, we talk to other people studying housing, and we focus on very narrow research, and we publish that research in very, very narrow journals that only other housing researchers read, and maybe, if we're lucky, a few students if we assign them in our courses. But I don't think that's enough. I think, you know, everyone's talking about housing and everyone or so many people are struggling with housing. So I wanted to conduct research and produce an output of that research that would engage with much bigger conversations, with the policy conversations, the planning conversations, the public conversations and the political conversations. And making a film is, I think, the ultimate way of doing that and making that research, making those findings more accessible to a much wider audience.
0: Over the years, you and I have talked a lot about housing issues and project. You are very well versed in that. But was there anything that you discovered as you made this doc that surprised even you?
3: I think just the level of inspiring

0: ideas and solutions that are happening. You know, housing can always often be very doom and gloom. And a lot of the main messaging around housing is, you know, here's how bad things are. And I've contributed some of that research, right? Rendering visible things like rent evictions. And as you say, I've been on your show talking about it. But really, when I went across Canada to make this film and learn about inspiring and important policy programs and projects that are helping to make housing a human right, what really struck me is how many ideas, how many solutions are like staring us right in the face. And as I've gone around the country touring with this film, we've done close to 60 screenings all across Canada and beyond. And I've met people in communities big and small. It really strikes me and really inspires me that there are groups or organizations, there are people that are developing solutions that are getting to the heart of housing crisis in communities big and small.
1: Can municipalities solve the housing crisis on their own?
0: Well, the simple answer is no. The simple answer is no. However, municipalities have a very big role to play, right? This is a much bigger issue than just what municipal taxation or municipal powers can do. And in fact, a lot of the things that many municipalities would like to do, or many important solutions, particularly around building new affordable housing, but also keeping existing housing affordable, those are provincial jurisdictions. So municipalities cannot bring in, for example, stronger rent control rules or stronger inclusionary zoning rules without changes at the province. Having said that, I think municipalities can be much more ambitious, particularly with land that they own. Cities all across the province own a lot of land, a lot of it in the form of underutilized surface parking lots. And I think if we were more creative and more ambitious with that kind of land, we could see a different kind of housing supply be built. We could see much more housing that is catering or targeted to the needs of the local population, not the needs of investors, because the majority of new condos, for example, all across Waterloo Region and beyond, they're bought by investors. Hmm. So on public land, you can actually shape that supply much more. So that's an area where municipalities can be more ambitious, and things like better tenant protections. Many municipalities here and across Ontario introducing stronger tenant rules, rental replacement bylaws, as the city of Kitchener has done, anti-rent eviction bylaws, all these things are important. So they're not going to solve it on their own, but there's a lot more levers, as my research and subsequently the film has shown, a lot more levers that can be pulled with the right vision, with the right ambition.
1: The municipal election is next month, less than a month away now. We've been running a survey online here at cbc.ca/KW, where a lot of people have said that housing is a top issue for them. They decided as they decide who to vote for. What do you hope people take away from watching your doc as they also grapple with making their voter decision?
0: Yeah, so I want to give you a little example. I was at the Federation of Canadian Municipalities conference back in June. So this is elected officials who are there. And there were two kinds of responses. And these are also responses that I hear when, you know, residents, citizens come out and watch the film. The first is, oh my goodness, I didn't even know these solutions were possible, right? And I had councillors in communities across Canada telling me that, right? That these ideas, they didn't even know existed, and they're really excited about them. So I think that's really important for residents as well, just to get more ideas out there into the broader debates. The second is, you know, I had one mayor come up to me once and he said, this film gives me the confidence to do what I want to do. So it validates ideas that people already have. So a lot of people are probably thinking, well, wouldn't it be great to, you know, use that surface parking lot and build some genuinely affordable housing? Wouldn't it be great to not have tenants thrown out on the streets and have rules that protect them? So it gives concrete examples that are already happening. These are not examples in Sweden or Singapore or Vienna or wherever. These are examples in Canada. Gives them concrete examples that they can then demand, right? It gives a language and some specifics that citizens can then say, well, why can't we have this? Right? It focuses that interest and those ideas that I think for a lot of people, a lot of listeners, are already percolating in their heads.
1: Always love your insight, Brian. Thanks for chatting with us.
0: Thank you. And tomorrow night we are showing the film at the School of Pharmacy building in downtown Kitchener. And the

0: Good morning, I'm Craig Norris. It is Monday, September 28th. Welcome to a brand new week. The time is 8:10. Coming up in the final half hour of the morning edition, videos of Guelph's homecoming celebrations are going viral, showing students gathering for a massive street party that resulted in fighting and the police having to shut down the area around Chancellor's Way for safety reasons. Guelph Mayor Cam Guthrie says he's still trying to get answers about what happened. I speak with him about that in just about 10 minutes. And every Monday at this time, the morning edition turns into the music edition. I chat with a local band. Today it's Onion Honey, whose music you've heard many, many times on this show. But today they are in studio for a chat about music and lots more. You'll hear that right after Joe Pavia checks on traffic and headlines. But first, it's over to Josette Lafleur with some weather. Good morning.
1: Good morning, Craig. It's cloudy, 12 degrees in Kitchener-Waterloo, Cambridge, 13 in Guelph, 7 in Mount Forest, 9 in Stratford, 13 in Brantford. Cloudy throughout the day, overcast throughout the evening, fog patches developing overnight. Temperature high is 20, the low is 9.
0: Thank you. Now it's over to Joe Pavia. He has a check on traffic and some of the stories he's putting together for the 6:30 news. Good morning, Joe.
2: Good morning, Craig. Those two collisions I mentioned earlier on Ainslie and Main and also on Clyde around Elgin, they have cleared. Routes are very busy this hour. A lot of busy city routes, slow going in a number of spots, and noticing that area highways as well are slowing at this hour. In the news, as municipal election day approaches in the region, candidates and advocacy groups are out encouraging people to vote. But for people experiencing homelessness, casting a ballot can be difficult. We'll take a look at that story and others at 8:30.
0: Thanks, Joe. Well, every week at this time, the morning edition becomes the music edition. And we're saving this time to speak with local musicians. And this week, we're featuring a band I've played a few times on the show, to say the least, but I've never had a chance to have them in studio. Onion Honey, Esther Wheaton and Dave Pike join me in studio now. Good morning to both of you.
3: Hello. Thanks for having us.
0: Thank you for being here. So first, Esther, I know this is the most basic question that an interviewer can ask, but I'm a basic person. The name, how did you come up with Onion Honey?
3: We get this question a lot, as you might imagine.
0: Well, apologies for that. I was trying to throw you a curveball.
3: That's all right. Dave and I, when we first started playing music together back in 2012, I think, went for a drive out in the country and trying to think of a band name. We were like, great, we'll toss around ideas and see what happens. And we started to see, as anyone who drives around Waterloo Region countryside knows, farm signs outside with their list of produce. Hand-painted, sometimes with the letters, like the ones with the letters that you put in, the letters missing and stuff. And someone had onions and honey available for sale. Ooh. And we thought, that's a good folk music combination right there.
0: That is great. It could have been, you know, maple syrup and hollyhocks.
3: Yeah, it could have been garlic and jam.
0: Yes. So for people who are not familiar with your sound, I mean, explain what people could expect if they came to a show.
3: We are...
0: Okay, go ahead. Yeah. Either one.
3: We are, well, I mean, we're a folk band, but we play string band music. So a mix of bluegrass music and old-time Appalachian-style music, Americana, classic country, and a bunch of original songs with influences from all over the place. But it's really all under the banner of folk.
0: Right.
3: Yeah.
0: I think people reach for bluegrass right out of the... Is that offensive to you guys? Oh my gosh, it is.
4: Not offensive,
3: It's not offensive to us, but it might be offensive to hardcore bluegrass fans.
4: Yeah, that's the thing. Like,
0: good.
4: We're well immersed, right? Like, we're deep into the genre, and so we, you know, I think we're quite familiar with bluegrass, and we're pretty sure we're not that, you know?
3: The main difference between our two sounds is that bluegrass music plays has a very specific banjo style, a three-finger pickin' style, and I play a different style of banjo called clawhammer playing, where I'm doing a strum strike pattern when I play, and it's a no-go in the bluegrass community. And that's not true. They've been very welcoming, but it is always described as different when we play bluegrass things.
0: How did you meet? How did you get started in all of this?
4: Esther and I actually met as rival bands playing a show at the Boathouse.
0: What were the bands? Let's give a shout out to the bands.
4: I was in a band called A Yellow Field.
0: Oh, yeah. Yeah,
3: and I was in a band called Banjo and the Bellows.
0: Okay. Nice.
3: Yeah.
4: So we were already in there, and we played together, and then ended up, what did I say the other day? That, you know, we realized that this town wasn't big enough for the two of us, so we broke up both those bands and started our own.
3: Yeah.
0: And you guys play constantly or everywhere. This weekend coming up here in Cambridge, we'll talk about that.
3: Yep.
0: October, Caledon, Waterford, Oakwood, and Bright. It is a unique way to get to see the community. What do you enjoy most about playing this way?
4: Oh, wow. I would say that it is the community. I mean, we make a lot of friends, you know, as we travel around and see all these different places and interesting little pockets of communities, you know, around Ontario. And it's a really nice way to see the world, really, honestly.
3: Yeah, meeting all the people and then having them meet you again later at a different place and say, oh, we met you at that little church in St. Joseph's Island or whatever. Yeah, it's really cool.
4: Yeah, it's real neat.
0: And you have done a number of festivals as well. Compare those experiences. I mean, how do those differ from local shows? Do you get something more? Do you get something different out of festivals that you...
3: I mean, it's a very different immersive experience at a festival. We almost always camp out at festivals and spend time with volunteers and the people who are attending and camping as well. And so you're just like, you know, you've basically moved in with a bunch of music fans mm-hmm. for a weekend. And then a show locally is very much like, you know, you kind of go to work and you hang out with people and then you go home. And so it's kind of a... Yeah, different vibe. Yeah, both
0: and,
3: good.
0: And I assume festivals too are another place where you can meet and entertain people from all different places as well, right? It's sort of like they're all in one place and then mm-hmm. you can set up places you can go play after that as well.
3: Yeah.
0: Tell us a bit, Esther, about what you have coming up. Where can people see you in the next few days or weeks?
3: Well, on Tuesday night, we're going to be playing at the House of Miracles in Cambridge. It's kind of a house concert with a fabulous banjo player and songwriter named Talise, who's been traveling all around Ontario. She's doing all kinds of great things, playing with lots of different people. And then on Sunday...
4: Sunday, I think.
3: Sunday, we're playing at Good Lot Farmstead Brewing Company in Caledon, just outside Erin. Really, really cool farm brewery.
4: They've been big supporters of the bluegrass community.
3: Yes, they are. Yeah, free-range chickens also, which is always great to have in the audience. And then Pumpkin Fest in Waterford, which is always a good time. And I always feel like we fit in really well at the vegetable-themed festivals. Mm-hmm. Yeah. A nice vibe.
0: Why is that?
3: I mean, because of our band name.
0: Oh, yeah. Sorry.
3: Yeah.
4: It's my first... have a song called Vegetable Love.
0: It's my first day. I'm a little nervous. So just before I let you go, I've always been interested too whenever I play your stuff. What did you grow up listening to this kind of music? Or is this something you guys just got into?
3: No. Just got into it. Yeah.
4: I grew up with rock and roll.
0: Yeah.
4: Yeah. Listening to The Edge.
3: Yeah.
0: Oh, yeah. The Edge one. Was there an entree band into what you guys are doing? Was there something that turned your head that made you think, oh?
3: I mean, I my formative musical experiences was the R330 and CBC Radio 3. Yes. So listening to artists like Old Man Ludica was how I got into Clawhammer Banjo. Yeah.
4: I think it was Hayden for me.
0: Oh, yeah. Thank you so much for coming in and talking to me.
3: Thanks for having us.
0: That is Esther Wheaton and Dave Pike. They are two of the four people who make up the Kitchener folk band, string band Onion Honey. The other two members are Leanne Swantico and Kaylee LeBlanc. Let's hear a song from now. This is Onion Honey with Oh Babe, It Ain't No Lie.

0: Onion Honey with Babe It Ain't No Lie. They're performing in Cambridge tomorrow at the House of Miracles. That's at 116 Lowther Street in Cambridge. And again, that show is tomorrow evening. 8:22 now here on the Morning Edition. Just a quick check on the weather. A cloudy day ahead. We're going to get up to a high of 20 today. Right now we're sitting at 12 under, yes, a cloudy sky. Well, the Guelph Griffins football team beat the Waterloo Warriors 47-22 on Saturday during the homecoming game, but people aren't talking about the game anymore. Instead, videos of a massive street party in the area of Chancellor's Way are going viral. The area has a lot of off-campus housing for students, and in the past has been the scene of some large parties. This year, though, the party really appeared to get out of hand. Mayor Cam Guthrie joins me now to talk about what happened. Good morning, Mr. Mayor.
1: Good morning. Thank you so much for having me.
0: What have you been told about what happened on Saturday?
1: Well, in speaking with staff over the last, 24 hours since homecoming, it's been pretty clear that it was probably the worst amount of issues that we've ever experienced in the history of sort of homecoming parties. Not only has there been a huge amount of resources required from our own staff, for the frontline staff, if you can think about waste and transit and bylaw issues, but then our emergency services as well, police, fire, and paramedics, a lot of issues there. And it also had a lot of people, unfortunately, tie up our emergency room at the hospital for a lot of issues. It was just really a ripple effect of issues that happened at homecoming that then impacted the entire community, including neighborhoods and businesses as well, that experienced a lot of property damage and a lot of other issues.
0: Here, I'm sure you know this, Mayor Guthrie, here in Waterloo, they contend with this on St. Patrick's Day at Ezra Street in Waterloo. So there are some common things here, but what role, in your estimation, what role does the city play in putting a stop to these kinds of parties?
1: Well, this is a tough one, because how do you actually stop a party like this? Because especially in the world of social media right now, you say you can't do that here. And even that can be challenging to even suggest that. And then in literally 10 minutes, everybody's going to know that it's just going to happen somewhere else. And we've seen this happen across other communities where they try to, quote unquote, put a stop to these types of gatherings. Some of these gatherings are also taking place on private property. And so, unless it gets to a point where there's a problem, there's really nothing the government can do to try to step in on these issues. A lot of them are just behavioral issues, and a lot of them are, and this is historic in Guelph, the data actually shows that it's actually not University of Guelph students. Usually the charges that are laid, the issues that are occurring end up being people that just come from out of town. They come from across the province to come to these types of parties. And so I think better coordination has to happen between universities, colleges, and cities. And also it needs to happen at the sort of football level as well. Where are the homecomings taking place? Who is playing who? Are those teams close by? Are they separate? Those are the real conversations that need to happen, because even some of those ideas may start to fix some of the issues that not just Guelph, but other cities are experiencing.
0: What are you hearing from the community?
1: They're ticked. They're very ticked. I don't blame them. I mean, the first kind of commentary I got was from businesses who had fights happening all in their restaurants, people actually being thrown through windows of restaurants. We had major property damages in commercial areas. In the neighborhoods, of course, garbage everywhere, and then, all hours of the night, noise violations and other issues happening too. It's nice to see some of the university students get up the next day, and they actually have it all planned out to go in all the neighborhoods and all the streets and clean up all the garbage. But it shouldn't have to get to these types of things. Just because you have a team of people the next day that go out and clean things should not mean to have things condoned the day before for things to get out of control. These students and or their guests that come here, they are guests in our city. And yeah, the respect has to be there for us just as we open our city up for them. They should be respectful on the way back. And people are also ticked because of the costs associated with all the problems.
0: Mm. Now, before we let you go, you are the outgoing mayor. You are not seeking re-election. But what advice would you have for the next council when it comes to an issue like these unsanctioned street parties?
1: Well, even before my time is up in the next month, I am going to be continuing to work with the university, our emergency services, public services, maybe even the Central Student Association and more, to try to see if we can start the collaboration and conversations that need to happen. And then when I'm not the mayor in a month, I'll pass the baton on to whoever the new mayor is and update that person to try to continue to continue with those conversations. But they can't wait. We can't wait a month and then have something start. It should start immediately. And the other thing I would just say, too, is I've talked to other mayors from across the province that have universities and colleges and have these issues as well. And we have actually collectively many times talked to the province. And maybe there is something that needs to happen there, either some kind of legislation, some kind of ability for cities to try to help with these issues, because sometimes the local bylaws and the local supports that we have just aren't enough, and we need the province to help in these situations too. So a lot of advocacy work and conversations need to happen.
0: Mayor Guthrie, we appreciate your time this morning. Thank you.
1: You're welcome. Take care.
0: That is Guelph Mayor Cam Guthrie talking about the homecoming celebrations that got out of hand in that city on Saturday. You are listening to the Morning Edition on CBC Radio 1. My name is Craig Norris. We are now less than a month away from Municipal Election Day, and CBC KW is working hard to inform you about the candidates and the issues as much as we possibly can. That is why we are co-hosting a mayoral forum with the Cambridge Public Library. Topics like affordability, homelessness, or development, Cambridge residents will have a chance to ask all five mayoral candidates questions about topics that are on their mind. Now, it's happening 1 week from tonight on Monday, October 5th. It's at the old post office in downtown Galt. Doors will open at 6:30 p.m. and the conversation gets underway at 7 p.m. And that will be we'll be starting at 7 p.m. sharp on that. And I will be there. I will be moderating the conversation. And if you want to join us in person, we would love it if you could. All you need to do is register, though. You need to head to the events page on the Cambridge Public Library's website. Go to the events page on the Cambridge Public Library's website, and you can register there for free. That is an all-candidates Cambridge mayoral forum on Monday, October 5th at 12 Water Street South in Cambridge. At 8:30, here's Joe Pavia with CBC News.
2: Thank you, Craig. Cloudy today with a high of 20. It is cloudy and 12 right now. Good morning. Videos of Guelph homecoming are going viral. That is the sound of students along Chancellor's Way reacting to police arresting a student. Other videos showing large crowds of students gathering for a massive street party. And police in Guelph shut down the area around Chancellor's Way between South Ring Road West and Stone Road West for safety on Saturday. Guelph Mayor Cam Guthrie told the Morning Edition it was the worst amount of issues for police and emergency services in the history of homecoming parties.
1: Not only has there been a huge amount of resources required from our own staff, for the frontline staff, if you can think about waste and transit and bylaw issues, but then our emergency services as well, police, fire, and paramedics, a lot of issues there. And it also had a lot of people, unfortunately, tie up our emergency room at the hospital for a lot of issues. It was just really a ripple effect of issues that happened at homecoming that impacted the entire community, including neighborhoods and businesses as well, that experienced a lot of property damage and a lot of other issues.
2: Mayor Guthrie says he has been in touch with officials at the University of Guelph and adds on the financial side, he cannot stand that taxpayers in Guelph have to front these issues every year. As Municipal Election Day approaches here in the region, candidates and advocacy groups are out encouraging people to vote. But for people experiencing homelessness, casting a ballot can be difficult. CBC KW's Diego Pizarro has more.
3: To vote in a municipal election, a person needs to be a Canadian citizen and 18 years of age, and they need to qualify to vote in that particular municipality. And that means proving you live, rent, or own there. But without a permanent home, getting an ID can be difficult, like in Janet Doucette's case. She's in supportive housing in Guelph now, but the last time she tried to vote, she was living on the street.
4: I had no ID at the time. My purse had been stolen, so I had no ID, so I had a very difficult time to vote.
3: Under Ontario's Municipal Elections Act, a person can establish their residence by where they most frequently returned to sleep or eat during the previous 5 days. Groups like Threshold Homes and Supports are helping people use locations of warming centers and shelters, allowing them to vote. Philip says they will also provide transportation and information about each candidate's platform.
5: So if a resident does come to us, you know, 3 or 4 times in a row, we can then say, hey, you know, are you interested in voting? Can we help you get there?
3: Philip says he wants more candidates campaigning directly to the unhoused population. Diego Pizarro, CBC News, Kitchener.
2: Two 17-year-old boys from Guelph have been charged with second-degree murder in connection with the death of a 16-year-old Puslinch boy in Wellington County last weekend. The boy was struck by a minivan shortly after midnight on the 19th on Wellington Road 29 in Center Wellington Township, just north of Guelph. He was taken to hospital where he was pronounced dead. The two accused were arrested on Friday. Their identities cannot be released under the Youth Criminal Justice Act. Time now is 8:34. This is the morning edition on CBC Radio 1, streaming live on the CBC Listen app and the CBC News app. Waterloo Regional Police have arrested a man who allegedly hosted an online live stream and made threats against members of the Jewish community. Police say they learned of the live stream on Saturday, prompting officers to search a home in Kitchener where one person was arrested. Police say the 33-year-old from Kitchener has been charged with uttering threats to cause death. A new partnership in Cambridge aims to bring library materials to isolated individuals in the city. Cambridge's Friendly Visiting Program will work with the Cambridge Public Library to allow program volunteers to sign things out like books, board games, and other items on behalf of the person they're visiting. The Friendly Visiting Program matches volunteers with an isolated senior or person with a disability. Heidi Elliott with the program said their clients often can't visit the library, and the partnership can help strengthen the visit.
6: The library has actually some other cool items, like we learned with our tour last week that you could actually borrow a fishing rod and a pole with tackle. So if they wanted to go fishing together, they could do that.
2: Elliot says the library will allow people to have items signed out for 9 weeks. And she says so far they've had 5 volunteers take advantage of the new partnership. That's the news from CBC Kitchener-Waterloo. I'm Joe Pavia.
0: Thank you, Joe. And now for one last check on the weather as we send you off into your Monday. Here is Josette Lafleur. Good morning.
7: Good morning, Craig. It's cloudy, 12 degrees. 12 degrees in Kitchener-Waterloo, Cambridge, 13 in Guelph, 7 in Mount Forest, 9 in Stratford, 13 in Brantford. Cloudy today with a high of 20. Mainly cloudy tonight. Fog patches developing overnight and a low of 9. Tuesday is expected to be another cloudy day. High 22, low 12.
0: Thank you very much. Just a reminder, we always do love to hear from you on the morning edition. If you'd like to reach out to us and react to something you heard on the show, or perhaps there is news happening in your community, let us know. You can leave a message on our listener line. That number is 519-581-0636. 519-581-0636. Or you can email us. 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That's 226-821-0522. We ask that if you do text us, just be sure to put your name in the body of the text. 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Just search for the Morning Edition KW. Or, of course, if you've already downloaded the Listen app and have bookmarked us, you can just find the segments there. We usually put them up just in around the lunch hour. I'm Craig Norris. Take care.

0: admissions. Like, it feels like there's provincial control, lower immigration, more economic immigration. And then the loaded one for me is employment priority for Albertans. Like, okay, how are we defining who Albertans are? Is there some measure in which I am more Albertan than someone who just became a Canadian citizen last month? Like, it just opens up a Pandora box for that I'm not sure anyone wants to go into.
1: Well, I mean, the Premier does obviously want to engage on these questions because she has put them in this list of referendum questions. And I know when it comes to the separation question, she has said, let people have their say. Janet Brown's polling shows that there are some passionate attitudes out there towards immigration. So let's turn things on its head. What is what's wrong, I guess, with asking people their opinions on something that is a subject that, you know, is very political right now?
0: Oof. I mean, so I think there's a beautiful article written by Jared Wesley. I think he teaches at University of Alberta, which is, we're already in polarized times as a species. Like, the world seems, especially North America, things have been interesting in the past 12, 18 months. And so when we start approaching issues in such a way where it feels like we cannot negotiate about them, like it's either you're for us or you're against us, what just happens is you unleash things that you can't control. That's how I see it, or that's what I think. And for me, the immigration questions in themselves, what we've done here is, one, is we've taken a lot of issues and things I don't think are issues and compress them together into one thing. And we've asked people, vote yes or no. And that doesn't even include the fact that, I mean, again, I can always say, I do think that we probably didn't do, we did things not too great with immigration the past 4 years. Like, we didn't do well with that. We could have done better. We've had a very good immigration program that is the talk of the world. Like, everyone talks about the Canadian immigration program, but we didn't do well. And every system has that, where every now and then it will collapse.
1: Let me ask you, Dozier, there's only about a minute left here, and I do just want to understand. I mean, we don't know what the outcome is going to be on these immigration questions, but what do you see when you look at Alberta's future after the October 19th vote when it comes to immigration?
0: I honestly don't know. That's how I feel. Like, I honestly don't know. I think the biggest thing for me is the question to answer here is, what happens after? It depends on how we vote. I do think that a lot of those things will be, some of them will be hard to pull off, because we do have to go through the legal restrictions or legal, would I say, barriers that we have to jump over as a province to get some of these passed. So I don't know, honestly. Okay. But I think what worries me the most is the outcome. Like, so if people vote yes for some of those things, then what does that mean for immigrants or newcomers? Like, what does that mean for the society in itself? Like, because it just feels like what this just ends up doing to us, it just fractures the society because it just pits us against them. That's just what it feels like.
1: Dozier, I do appreciate getting your perspective right now. Thank you very much for this conversation.
0: Thank you.
1: Dozier Anyebunam is the host of the Newcomers Podcast. He was in Calgary. Well, I want to take a moment to tell you about a special interview you'll hear on The Current tomorrow. Matt Galloway is speaking with Charles Spencer, the brother of Diana, Princess of Wales. It's been almost 30 years since she died as her car was chased by paparazzi. Diana was one of the world's most famous people at the time, famous for her royal marriage, then divorce, for her philanthropy, and for trying to shape an independent life for herself. Now, Earl Spencer is shedding new light on her life and what happened after her death in his book, Swan Song, Diana, My Sister. You can hear Matt's conversation with him tomorrow. Well, the CBC News is next, then.
2: Some of the most effective medications that have ever been invented in medicine, full stop, are for alcohol use disorder. But that is just something that's not known by most providers and certainly not known by the average person.
1: So why aren't people who struggle with alcohol use disorder getting the science-based treatment they need? meet those pushing for that to change, and one man who struggled with his drinking for years. Our documentary, Nothing Else Matters, is coming up in 6 minutes. I am Catherine Cullen, and you are listening to The Current. Please stay with us.

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1: Netflix's new Willy Wonka spinoff is getting panned by critics. They say the show undermines the original book's anti-greed message. Also, they're calling it out for using AI to recreate Gene Wilder's voice.
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0: 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The CBC News is next. Coming up in an hour, it's Q.
3: About 25 years ago, Cardinal Official's Firestarter Volume 1 became maybe the most influential Canadian hip-hop record ever. Now he's releasing Volume 2. Cardi will be here to tell you why it was time for a sequel and how his life as a kid was changed by a James Brown impersonator.
4: From CBC News, the world this hour, I'm Claude Fague. Counter-terrorism police in the UK are questioning 5 men, all British nationals. This after explosives were found near a U.S. Air Force base in Gloucestershire being used in the war against Iran, which is denying any involvement in a suspected terror plot. The CBC's Crystal Gamansing reports.
5: A member of the public in the area of the airbase called police early Sunday morning to report suspicious vehicles and a number of men. 5 men were taken into custody and are currently being held for offences under the Explosives Act and on suspicion of preparing a terrorist act. It is unclear if this was a rogue group or terrorism cell who had their plot foiled. Nigel Inkster is the former director of operations at the British intelligence service MI6.
6: You know, if they're not a very professional group, then quite likely that they will be compromising a digital trail.
5: President Donald Trump claimed yesterday the US and UK had been jointly monitoring an attack plot.
7: We know all about him and you'll be hearing about it very soon. We caught him.
5: However, British officials have not confirmed this. The UK threat level remains at severe, the second highest, meaning an attack is highly likely. Crystal Gamansing, CBC News, London.
4: Ukrainian officials are warning of a humanitarian crisis in the southern city of Oleshky. Russian troops have controlled the city since its full-scale invasion in 2022. And as a result, they say food has become so scarce, people are resorting to foraging for weeds. Briar Stewart has more.
8: Ukraine has launched several waves of drones at the community of Oleshky. Attached to each one, a box of food. Among the supplies, canned goods and cooking oil. Oleshky is occupied by Russian forces and sits just a few kilometers from the Dnipro River, which forms part of the front line. Ukrainian officials say the city is cut off from supplies and say some residents are on the brink of starving.
9: It's only food for survive.
8: Alexander Kolikonikov is the deputy head of the Kherson Regional Military Administration. He says this is the largest delivery yet. 4 tons of food to an area that's already saturated with military drones. Ukraine believes there are around 6,000 people in the city and the surrounding area, including around 200 children. Ukrainian officials believe the food supply they have sent in will be enough to last for about 2 or 3 weeks. Briar Stewart, CBC News.
4: Meanwhile, Russian drone strikes in several locations in Ukraine have left at least 7 people dead and more than 50 others injured. Kyiv Mayor Vitaly Klitschko says one of the strikes targeted the city's Academy of Sciences building, killing 1 person and injuring 3 others. The strikes also hit apartment buildings and data centers. A missing child is a nightmare for any parent, and according to police data in Nova Scotia, it happens hundreds of times in recent and has happened hundreds of times in recent years. Many reports come from group homes. The CBC Atlantic Investigative Unit has been looking

0: looking into their experiences for a new series called Left Behind. Shayna Luck reports.
1: Experts tell CBC News most Canadian missing person reports come from youth group homes. According to the RCMP, last year Saskatchewan had the highest number of missing children per capita, followed by New Brunswick. In Nova Scotia, for the last year, the province has tracked serious incident reports from group homes. Fewer than 150 children live in one, but over a recent eight-month period, almost 500 were reported missing. That comes from documents CBC News obtained using Freedom of Information laws. Jill Barkhouse is the executive director of Child and Family Well-being for the province. She says the numbers are deeply concerning.
2: Each time we receive a report of a critical or serious nature involving a child, we take those seriously.
1: She says her department reaches out to each group home and child to figure out what they need. Shayna Luck, CBC News, Halifax.
0: And that is your World This Hour. For CBC News, I'm Claude Fahey.
3: The Environment Canada weather forecast for Waterloo Region and Wellington County. Mainly cloudy today with a high of 20, UV index 5 or moderate. Cloudy tonight, somewhat overcast, fog patches developing overnight with a low of 9. Tuesday, mainly cloudy, high 22. Cloudy periods Tuesday night with a low of 12. And Wednesday looks like it's another cloudy day, high 21. Cloudy Wednesday night, 30% chance of showers, low 14.
4: I'm Catherine Cullen, and you're listening to The Current. It's estimated that alcohol use costs Canadian society more than $20 billion a year. That's in health costs, lost productivity, and criminal justice costs. Researchers at the Center for Addiction and Mental Health recently found that alcohol causes more harm overall than any other drug in the country, far more than tobacco and opioids. Almost 4,000 people a year die from alcohol-related conditions. Nearly 18% of people aged 15 years and older in Canada will meet the clinical criteria for alcohol use disorder in their lifetime. Given the prevalence and how disruptive it can be, advocates and people with the disorder are calling for a change in how it is treated. They want more emphasis on science-based treatments. Liz Hoth has the story of one man struggling with alcohol. Here's her documentary, Nothing Else Matters.
5: I currently live with 16 other men. At 54, I never imagined having to explain a roommate, let alone over a dozen of them, half of whom are straight out of prison. This is my fifth alcohol addiction treatment center in 20 years, and these liminal, lucid places of recovery.
6: Jordan Kotchek has struggled with alcohol for decades, so now he's writing a book.
5: Each time, I genuinely think this just might be the one. But despite good stretches of sobriety and big wins in love, family, and jobs, relapse is part of my story. Me, I like to think I'm a pretty nice guy, a professional, educated, musical dad who pines to see his daughters more. But when I slide into that hole of desolation, twisting with animal fear, my disease turns oppressive. It sets my life and those of my loved ones' lives on fire. So here I am again.
6: Here is the Vancouver Island Therapeutic Community. It's an addiction treatment center for men in Nanaimo, British Columbia.
7: This year, I'm the only guy that's not a jailbird. I just love them. I learned some bad things from them. They give me tips on how to steal cars and pull a heist, but they're the most honest, genuine people in treatment yet. This is Cody, one of my best friends.
8: Hello.
7: And
6: Jordan is wearing a dark blue button-down shirt. His salt and pepper hair is neatly coiffed back. He says in treatment, he's often confused for the staff.
7: I feel like an outlier with these guys that are coming from prison and everything, but I swear the next relapse will put me in jail. That's the end for me, jail or death.
6: As a kid, Jordan remembers building forts out of his dad's empty beer cases. He says his father didn't have a problem with alcohol, but he remembers it was a big part of their weekend outings.
7: On his Saturday, King of Kensington runs around town where we just go visit people. We'd sit in a lounge, and I loved the lounges. So, yeah, I think it was planted.
6: As he got older, he doesn't think he necessarily chose things that were alcohol-related. It just kind of happened. There was the band
7: called the Dino Martinis,
6: the independent film,
7: called American Beer,
6: jobs at a wine store, then as a Bacardi Breezer rep,
7: and had a car full of alcohol.
6: Then he worked in TV at one time for Much Music.
7: And we were always backstage for endless booze of big bands.

0: carry this around for the rest of the
1: If I tell you the amount of things that we get handed to where I'm like, oh, thank you.
0: You did that to Nelson Mandela. I found that out because I was listening to this song. Take a listen to this.
1: Okay.

Cardinal Official there with a track called Bombay Sunsets featuring Idris Elba from his brand new record Firestarter Volume 2, Every Day Sometimes. Before that, my conversation with Cardi, or at least the first part of my conversation with Cardi, because coming up, he's going to tell you more about working with Stringer Bell himself, working with Idris Elba, and why, right before this record came out, he thought he'd never put out music ever again. Plus, you're going to hear the Canadian high school rock band Phenom, Thunder Queens. They're going to be here. Lots more to come. More Q after this.

0: From the CBC Kitchener Waterloo Newsroom, I'm Josette Lafleur. Two 17-year-old boys from Guelph have been charged with second-degree murder. It's in connection with the death of a 16-year-old Puss Lynch boy in Wellington County last weekend. The boy was struck by a minivan shortly after midnight on September 19th on Wellington Road 29 in Center Wellington Township just north of Guelph. He was taken to the hospital where he was pronounced dead. The identities of those charged cannot be released under the Youth Criminal Justice Act. Wellington County OPP say the investigation is continuing and they are asking anyone with information to come forward. And police in Waterloo Region have arrested a man who allegedly hosted an online live stream and made threats against members of the Jewish community. Police say they learned of the live stream on Saturday, prompting officers to search a home in Kitchener where one person was arrested. Police say the 33-year-old from Kitchener has been charged with uttering threats to cause death. The weather forecast for Waterloo Region and Wellington County. Mainly cloudy today with a high of 20, UV index 5 or moderate. Mainly cloudy tonight with fog patches developing overnight and a low of 9. Tuesday is expected to be another cloudy day, high 22, cloudy periods Tuesday night with a low of 12.
1: Listening to Q. Coming up in just a couple of minutes, you're going to hear from the Canadian high school rock band Phenom's Thunder Queens, who put out one of the best Canadian records of the year so far, while honestly trying to figure out volleyball and concert band and which universities they're going to apply for. That's coming up in just a couple of minutes. But right now, you're in the middle of my conversation with the Canadian hip-hop legend Cardinal Official. His new album, Firestarter Volume 2, Every Day Sometimes, is a follow-up to Volume 1, the album that introduced him and Toronto's hip-hop to the entire world 25 years ago. And what we were just talking about, how he worked on this record with Idris Elba. Idris Elba, who you probably know as an actor, right? Like, he was in The Wire, the HBO show The Wire, as Stringer Bell. He was Nelson Mandela in The Long Walk to Freedom, that movie. It turns out Idris Elba, also a pretty great rapper and DJ. In fact, our director, Glory, let me know before we got going that Idris Elba DJ'd the wedding of Prince Harry and Meghan Markle. But as you're going to hear, he and Cardi go way back, actually. And turns out you're going to hear more music from them in the future. Here's the rest of my conversation with Cardinal Official. I didn't know Idris was so good, man. I didn't know. Like, Idris, I told you, my favorite line on the record is, I quoted it to you before we turned the microphones on, which was when you... Well, I got another more serious favorite I'll tell you later, but like my favorite line of the record is when you rhymed businesses and Guinnesses. That
2: yes.
1: was a great line. But I think it's in Bombay Sunsets that Idris in his verse says, I'm supposed to respect you because you've had a couple of streams.
2: But what's a stream to a man like me, the Black Sea? Exactly.
3: So I have to respect you because you had a couple of streams. What's a stream to a man like me, the Black Sea?
1: What a lie. I didn't know he was so good.
2: Idris and I have known Idris for decades at this point in time. I think we met while he was still on The Wire, while he was still Stringer Bell. So this is before, like, Idris the mega icon. But at the same time, I think especially, like, for the hip-hop culture and for our community, like, he was massive as Stringer Bell on The Wire. It's such an incredible character. But we've been friends from then until now. And right before the pandemic happened, when I say right before, I mean, I think 2 days before the world shut down, where they're like, yo, no travel, yada, yada, yada, blah, blah, blah. I was with Idris,

0: No, with Trudeau's.
1: Were you at that thing out in London with Sophie Trudeau?
0: Yeah, with Sophie.
1: And Idris.
0: Yeah.
1: I remember getting the news that morning because Sophie had COVID. Uh-huh. Idris had COVID. I was at the Junos and I woke up and I was like, oh my God, it's happening. You were there?
0: So not only was I there and hanging out with the two of them and other people there with, but that Sunday, there was an artist that I had signed to Universal Canada at the time. His name was Emmanuel. Idris was the executive producer for Emmanuel. And what happened was that Thursday I saw Idris. I said, there's this kid that I need for you to hear. He's incredible. And, you know, regular stuff, like T-shirt to Nelson Mandela. He's like, yeah, sure, yeah, whatever. Sure, sure. Sunday, yeah. He called me early on a Sunday. And I was like, what's going on? And he called me. He's like, yo, Cardi, I listened to that music. And he spent the next hour convincing me that he needed to be a part of it. And I'm like, Idris, you got me within the first 2 minutes. Like, yes. So that was the Sunday. We talked for like 2 hours. The Monday, I wake up and he's all over the TV telling everybody how he has COVID. I'm freaking out for several different reasons. I'm like, why did he not tell me this? And I'm like, do I have COVID? Am I going to die? Because at that time, at the very beginning, we didn't know. But anyways, all that to say, we actually, during the pandemic time, we actually recorded a full album together that we are aiming at putting out next year. Yeah. So what people don't know, though, is so we did that whole album. And, you know, Idris, besides being one of the busiest people on the planet, also is a bit like Dr. Dre sometimes. I mean, he releases a lot of music, but there's some things to where he's like, Cardi, I don't know. Are you sure? And I'm like, Idris, you killed it. Trust me. So last Christmas, I think on Boxing Day, don't ask me why, but there were no emails, no texts, no calls. It was something that never happens to me. And I was like, oh, this is I'm going to studio. And for the next, I think, 2 days, I absolutely reproduced the entire album, keeping the original vocals, but reproduced the entire album. And I sent it to Idris. He's like, yo, this is what we did. I said, Virgin, this is what we did, just 2026 version of it. And he's like, yo, Cardi, we have to release this. So all that to say, you know, there is a full Cardi, fingers crossed, there's a full Cardi and Idris album that's coming next year.
1: Isn't it odd, though, because the way you're talking about making music is then like, you know, I have no idea why, but I went in Boxing Day and remixed this music. I have this record going, the Idris that we're going to put it out. Mm-hmm. And then, like, I don't know, people have seen you on TV for the past couple of years. Mm-hmm. You have a sort of job as, you know, being a global executive for a massive record label. Mm-hmm. And I was reading about this, that there was a time, and it's not that long ago, that you had kind of stopped. You had kind of given up on music. I know Dave Chappelle was the one who talked you out of it. And mm-hmm. I can understand that because he's a fan and he says, you know, you got to hear more music. What I want to know, and I haven't heard you talk about, is what was going on that you wanted to quit? What was going on that you weren't doing anything?
0: Yeah, you know what it is? You have to understand, like, the past 10 years in music specifically have been insane. Because going from MP3s, CDs, and so forth into the streaming era, things changed. Because I remember even trying to tell my friends, hey, listen, there's this thing happening that's going to be called streaming. You pay $10 a month, $9.99 at the time. You pay $10 a month and you have access to every song ever made all the time. And they're like, this makes no sense. What are you talking about? One album, you're lucky if you can get an album for $10. You're saying I have access to everything for $10. Yeah. And I think what happened was, whether people know it or not, we've really devalued music so much over the past 10 years. It's super hard for your average artist to be able to earn a sustainable income to where they can pursue their music and still pay all their bills. Like, things have gotten incredibly bad. Like, this is like the, I'm just giving you the unfiltered real version of what it is.
1: And by the way, this is the conversation I'm having with my friends who are musicians.
0: Yeah.
1: My friends even who were like selling CDs 20 years ago.
0: 1,000%.
1: At least they were making $20 on a CD. You know, they were able to make money. This is,

0: You know, like this is reality. Like it's never been quite this bad.
1: I did an exercise the other day and I didn't mean to at first because it was just some random accounting I was doing. But I actually went back and looked at what my royalty statements looked like in like the year 2010 and compared it to what it's like in 2026. And it's not because at the time these songs were fresh out and yada, yada, yada. Comparatively, if you look at what we are earning, it's literally like 90% less in a lot of these different areas. You know what I mean? When it comes to royalties, publishing, so forth and so forth. Thank God. You know what I'm saying? Like if you're a good performer, you know, show income is still really dope. And there's a lot of ways to diversify. But
0: that's a lot of years on the road that, you know, it's hard as you get older. And the expectation that artists have to do 175 days a year just to make a living. Like the Beatles didn't have to do that. You know what I mean?
1: Yeah, it's insane. So, bro, honestly, when you think about the investment that used to be put into music 10 years ago compared to what it is now, it's really tough. And I really do feel for these kids that are like, yo, I love music and I want to make a life out of it, because it's very, very, very difficult for that to become a reality. There's so much noise. There are so many things that are literally only in cycle for a month if you're lucky. For all these different reasons and many more is why I decided to make sure that I prioritize my family over this pursuit of trying to keep up. And I've seen some of my heroes literally do acceptance speeches where they're crying because they missed their kids growing up because they were chasing whatever it is they were chasing. I never wanted that, you know, to be me. One example that I may have brought up before, but it was so important for me, was David Banner, who, you know, Banner's a multimillionaire. He's done scores for film, TV, rapper, you know, Pan-Africanist, all these different things. And I remember I was in studio with David Banner one day and he said to me, you're doing it right. You're doing it right. And I was like, what do you mean? Like, I'm doing it right. He's like, listen, I know your wife. I love your wife. She's amazing. You have kids. You are still doing music, but you are not letting music be the thing or the reason why you're not with your wife and kids, or you're not letting music overshadow everything else. You're choosing balance. He's like, I have a Rolls Royce outside. I have these things. I'm doing X, Y, and Z. He's like, I am lonely. I'm by myself. It's just me. And he's like, if I had the choice, he's like, yo, what you're doing, it's incredible. And for me, even though it's difficult, you know, these are also important words, and based on my belief system, you know, I feel that God puts words in certain people that will really have an effect on me, and Banner's words affected me tremendously.
0: That I mean, you can tell that's striking with me right now, you know, given where I'm talking to you from and all that stuff. But if I take the fiduciary element out of it for a second, mm-hmm. when you are in the studio now producing and making this music, mm-hmm. what does it give you? Like, I can tell you still love it. Like, can you summarize to me what it still gives you to make music when you're doing it?
1: The other day I was watching something and there's a guy, his name is Mr. Mech, podcaster. He's also, at least he used to be, one of Busta's like A&Rs, creative people forth. And Mr. Mech had this word to where he was talking to legacy artists. And this was like last week. And he's like, listen, you have to understand that you can't turn this thing off. Anybody that really has, and I'm paraphrasing, but anybody that really has that gift, you're going to die with it. Some people literally die with it on stage, like they die on stage in the act. And he's like, when you really have a love for this, but when you are a true artist, a true visionary, somebody with that gift, the gift is not going anywhere. And that is the easiest way to explain to you the how and the why, you know, because I've never stopped doing music. I just stopped sharing music for a number of years, you know. That's actually how this album came about. My management, they came to my house to visit And I was like, yo, listen, I'm upstairs to do something with family for like half hour, but here's my computer.

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1: The Next Chapter.
2: 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I'm Antonia Michael Downing. Welcome to The Next Chapter.
3: So we are a few days into fall officially, but here at CBC Books, fall starts in the late spring, sometimes the summer. Here's why. Because that's when the publisher catalogs and look aheads arrive at the office. So my three CBC Books colleagues are sitting with me today, and they've been reading fall books for months. And they're here to recommend the single title they believe should go at the top of your reading list, Canada. Welcome, Lisa Matthews, Ailey Yamamoto, and Ashley July. Big up yourself. Hey. So I'm really excited for this fine combination of colleagues and the books you have to talk about. So, Ailey, you've been reading fall books for months now, looking ahead, planning, scheming, if you will.
4: Always. Every day.
3: When does fall reading start for you?
4: I would say about the time you walk into Shoppers Drug Mart and you see the Easter stuff and okay. You're thinking, it's actually a little bit early for Easter. That's when the fall reading starts.
3: Right.
4: I would, put things in perspective though, like the Christmas reading has already started.
3: Oh,
4: and
3: man.
4: It's like 23 degrees out.
3: Oh man.
4: We've just stepped into September.
3: So do you enjoy this sort of like time machine forward all the time? How does that feel?
4: I like feeling like I know things that other people don't.
3: Okay. Sense of superiority.
4: Yeah, even. Exactly.
3: Oh,
4: kind
3: wow.
4: of what I'm running on these
3: yeah.
4: days.
3: Yeah, well, you
4: no,
3: know,
4: it is nice to have a look ahead.
3: Yeah, it is fun. Ashley, do you think there's any difference in the kinds of books publishers target for fall or summer or spring?
5: Yeah, I think there are. I think sort of in the beginning of the year, springtime, people are thinking about sort of renewal, thinking about, you know, self-help. They're trying to get better.
3: Okay.
5: So I think that's what usually comes out around that time. And then in the summertime, I think it's more people kind of looking for fun beach reads, just things that, you know, kind of are just like easy to get through. And then I think in the fall, it's sort of the time of the year when people start sort of reflecting on things, reflecting on their year.
3: Mm.
5: You know, summer's over. And, you know, you had your fun, you've been outside, and now you're kind of thinking about your life and thinking about what comes next. And I think that publishers sort of ride those same waves with the books that they publish.
3: Got you. So it's like, well, that's when we transition from Drake to Kendrick. It's like the summer jam.
4: Yeah.
3: Now
4: over.
3: We want to be reflective.
5: Exactly.
3: And what about you, Lisa? What trends have you spotted in the fall books for 2026?
6: Well, you know what's been coming across my desk for the fall are these massive household names. The big names are coming out.
3: Talk to me. Drop some.
6: Marlon James, Louise
3: Marlon James, Jamaican
6: yes.
3: writer. That's,
6: yes.
3: Sorry, sometimes I pretend I'm Jamaican.
6: Leanne Moriarty's coming out with a sequel to her big breakup book.
3: Wow.
6: Yes.
3: So a sequel. So she's going back to...
6: Big Little Lies with Big Little Truths.
3: Great to know. The big guns are coming out.
6: Yes.
3: So you've each brought one book with you to recommend. All are Canadian. Ailey, why don't you kick it off? What's your title for today?
4: Yes. My book is called We Are Underlings by Doretta Lau. It is about a woman who works for a company that is opening an amusement park. Very office culture, very corporate. It's a very toxic work environment. The amusement park, though, happens to be focused on death and dying. So a bit, you know.
3: So Ashley,
4: fun's
3: was,
4: over.
3: Not,
4: yeah,
3: Ashley was not wrong. Summer's over.
4: Let's talk about what's next. And I think the people behind the amusement park, the big bosses, are thinking it's a celebration of death. Really fun. What it really kind of is an exploitation of death. So they'd have attractions based on famous murders, you know, that kind of thing.
3: Hmm.
4: And it's just... maybe not ethical, maybe not tasteful, maybe not respectful.
3: But I might go. It sounds
4: like but you go. Well, people have a really morbid curiosity about that kind of thing, which is kind of what they're running on. And then people on the team start mysteriously dying, including one of the executives of the company. And

From the CBC Kitchener Waterloo Newsroom, I'm Josette Lafleur. Two 17-year-old boys from Guelph have been charged with second-degree murder. It's in connection with the death of a 16-year-old Puss Lynch boy in Wellington County last weekend. The boy was struck by a minivan shortly after midnight on September 19th on Wellington Road 29 in Centre Wellington Township just north of Guelph. He was taken to the hospital where he was pronounced dead. The identities of those charged cannot be released under the Youth Criminal Justice Act. Wellington County OPP say the investigation is continuing and they are asking anyone with information to come forward. And police in Waterloo Region have arrested a man who allegedly hosted an online live stream and made threats against members of the Jewish community. Police say they learned of the live stream on Saturday, prompting officers to search a home in Kitchener where one person was arrested. Police say the 33-year-old from Kitchener has been charged with uttering threats to cause death. The weather forecast for Waterloo Region and Wellington County. Mainly cloudy today with a high of 20, UV index 5 or moderate. Mainly cloudy tonight with fog patches developing overnight and a low of 9. Tuesday is expected to be another cloudy day, high 22, cloudy periods Tuesday night with a low of 12.

0: possibilities here. And it's going to create an American catechism in which Emerson and Thoreau and Muir and Whitman are going to fill up with the sense of all of these things, all of the contradictions. This is Whitman, you know, do I have contradictions? Yes, I contain multitudes. This is the idea that we are so many things. And this responsibility of the individual citizen, not just to govern themselves, to participate in a collective thing, but to understand the difference between individual and collective freedoms, what I want versus what we need, and how to also proceed in, I will say, in a spiritual dimension of how you have a possibility of a new relationship to whatever your God it might be.
1: It seems to me at this point that this was kind of an ongoing process. It's very important when you think of it in these terms. We now think of the founding fathers as these demigods, and whatever they said, we worship. You know, if you look at drug policy, people say, what did James Madison think? And yeah. You know, it seems that what I'm struck by is how they viewed their ideas as so malleable, in that they write the Constitution and almost instantly they enact 10 amendments to the Constitution, which constitute now what we regard as among the most important parts of the Constitution, the Bill of Rights.
0: It's not changing it. What they're doing is they're expanding it. So with the exception of Gouverneur Morris's relatively poetic preamble to the Constitution, the rest is boilerplate. Right. It's IKEA, right. You know, instructions. There's not poetry here.
1: Yeah. It's
0: an operating manual. Yeah. Article 1 is the legislative.
1: Right.
0: So I think if the founders come back, they go, wow, you made it 250 years? Yes. And what? You're exactly. Yielding to the executive? That's Article 2.
1: I've always said the biggest surprise to the founding fathers today would be to see the imperial presidency.
0: Yeah, exactly.
1: The president was meant to execute the laws that Congress
0: set. So we have Hamilton's anxious about it. He thinks, what if someone mounts the hobby horse of popularity, he says, and creates chaos? No man is above the law. They're trying to reverse engineer for an authoritarian. Jefferson, trapped in Paris, is writing Madison, saying, what if someone should lose an election but pretend false votes and reap the whirlwind?
1: Right. Reap the whirlwind.
0: Whirlwind. Yeah. So I think you're absolutely right. I think we have to see this in those malleable terms. The Bill of Rights, I mean, what we have in the Revolution, I think we've got this superficial, sanitized kind of Madison Avenue, bloodless, gallant story of the Revolution, which isn't really true. This is a horrible, bloody, you could say, as proportionally bloody as our Civil War, which we accept all the violence and the 20th century wars, but not the violence of our Revolution. I think in part because we think the big ideas in Philadelphia in 76 and 11 years later at the Constitutional Convention will be diminished. They're not. They're made even more impressive. So the Bill of Rights is a way of saying, we've sort of delivered this operating system, but we now need these things to say why we fought, right? And remember what the first one is. Everybody says freedom of the press. You go, yeah, that's number two of a three-part thing.
1: Yeah.
0: Well, it's ability to redress grievances. That's number three. Yeah. Number one is the Congress will make no establishment of a religion. We are going to liberate ourselves from the tyranny, from the drag, from the anchor that all of these established religions had placed on the states. They'd seen what was happening. All of these things represented an attempt to add something to the Constitution that would give it the practical satisfaction for the people who did the fighting and dying, who weren't originally part of the equation. When you begin to set off this thing, this is an aristocracy. This is what we'd say was an elite. These were the people who were going to run things. The most important thing, I think, with regard to the founders, and our writer, Jeff Ward, who I've worked with for 45 years, said it really beautifully the other day. He said, if we see those founders as perfect, then they're touchable because we know deeply how flawed we are and that we presume in their perfection that we can't ever equal them. So our job as artists and as storytellers is to try to remind us of the humanity. George Washington is the indispensable human being in this, but he owns 577 other human beings. As the writer Rick Atkinson said, you can't square that circle and you cannot. He makes really lousy tactical decisions in the battlefield and loses the biggest battle in size of the Revolution at Long Island, not protecting his left flank, does the same thing a few months later at Brandywine, not protecting his right flank. You know, there's problems. So he risks his life. If he's killed, the thing is over. He's the glue that holds it together, as Annette Gordon-Reed says in our film. But He picks subordinate talent, unafraid of this. If Nathaniel Green and Benedict Arnold are much better battlefield generals than he is, and he knows it, and he's okay with it. He defers to Congress. He exhibits unbelievable

0: humility all his life.
1: And he keeps the country together.
0: He convinces somebody from New Hampshire and somebody from Georgia, they're now a one thing. They're not from separate countries. And he understands this. And more than anything else, at the height of his military power, he instantly resigns his commission. And at the height of his political power, he resigns that. So if you can have a dimensional Washington who is flawed like us, then we have access to him. And then we can, in our own ideas and in our own inspirations, in our own sense of our own possibilities, both personal and collective, tilt towards the better part of that. And I think what happens is you watch the history of the United States progress. You have people who have focused, the Declaration is not universally in everybody's mind. Frederick Douglass, Lincoln, others resurrected, reached back and resurrected the Declaration and Jefferson, the poetry and the meaning of this document, which we're going to celebrate, which is beyond important in all of human history. You know, it sponsored some nice things, but we go back and we look at the way we brought this document and Jefferson back and put it. So when the Gettysburg Address is happening, he's saying, and nobody says 67 years, unless you're asking your audience to sort of settle down and think about something. He's giving them the power that every great rhetorician does is, here, you be the author of this too. 67 years ago. That's not the Constitutional Convention. That's not the beginning of the government in 1789. That's Thomas Jefferson and the Declaration of Independence in 76. And that means that Gettysburg Address is 2.0. We really do mean it. So your first question, yep, things continued the same, but they didn't continue the same. The second that door was opened, though it was 69 years, 13th Amendment, 144 inexcusably long years before women get to vote. It's going to happen. And that door will never be shut, and it never works out for tyrants, no matter how pernicious and bad they are. It doesn't work out for them.
1: And in a sense, it's a sort of logical consequence of the ideas set forth. And the biggest logical consequence, of course, in the 19th century is the abolition of slavery. And in order to do it, you had to fight a bloody civil war, extraordinarily difficult. And then comes Lincoln with his second inaugural.
0: Can I just say something? You jumped us ahead to slavery appropriately. Let us remember that the American Revolution, we interviewed Bernard Balin at 98 years old. He passed away at 101, 102. Balin said that before the Civil War, slavery was not a big argument. People had made cases, he said, about the evils and had articulated. But when the revolution came and you said all men are created equal, that you had planters using the words that the British were imposing a slavery on them, the hypocrisy of it rose to the fore. And there was never a moment when the number one issue in the United States was not slavery. And George Washington knew it was wrong. Thomas Jefferson knew it was wrong. And so we have a country that is heading inexorably toward this moment, which has the fury and the righteousness of an Old Testament God saying, you know, you want to keep this up? We will keep this up. And every drop of blood drawn by the lash will be met by one drawn by the sword. We're here to do this. He knows the war is about to end, but he's willing to do it. And then he pivots to this gracious New Testament kind of with malice towards none. Those are two of the greatest sentences that I've ever come across.
1: Lincoln is in some ways, I think, the greatest American prose stylist of the 19th century.
0: And 18th and 20th and 21st.
1: All right.
0: Because he sees us, just like the founders, they're fighting this impossible war with zero chance of success, but they're always talking about the millions yet unborn. As John Adams said, they're talking about you and me. And that is an amazingly poignant thing. In the middle of these long odds, they understand that this fight, this word liberty, has not just a personal application to themselves, but it has an application for all time. And this is what makes the resonance of the
1: revolution. I don't know if you remember the wonderful Gary Wills book about Lincoln. And he talks about the two greatest influences on Lincoln were the Bible and Shakespeare. And you feel that in that second inaugural.
0: Do we have better...
1: In some ways, I would say the 19th century at that moment is a very important one because Lincoln and Mark Twain almost define a new American way of speaking.
0: Oh, you're absolutely right. I mean, Hemingway said all American literature begins with Huck Finn. At that moment when a Black human being is a real person, when Huck decides not to turn him in, he's written up the letter that's going to say to the people who are searching for Jim where he is. And then he thinks about Jim loves his people the way we love Arne, and that, you know, he's stayed

0: and calls me honey and such like things. And he looks, and he's been told, right. you know, if he does this, he's going to go to hell. Right. And so he looks at Jim and he looks at the letter. He tears up the letter. And he said, okay, then I guess right. I'll go to hell. Right. And this is the beginning of American
1: and literature. It's this non-deferential, much more straightforward way of writing than the kind of fancy right. hoity-toity.
0: We said Lincoln and Twain wrote with the bark on. Sounded like us. Right. And if you hear Twain on James Fenimore Cooper, who's trying desperately right. to sound like an English writer, it's yeah. devastating. You don't want to be James Fenimore Cooper.
1: Now,
0: we want to be something else.
1: We want to move to another great American who defined America and American music, Louis Armstrong.
0: The Bible says, in the beginning is the word. We are so convinced that words are the primary agency. And yet, all the other art forms, when they die and go to heaven, aspire to be music. It is the only art form, as Wynton Marsalis said, that's invisible. It's the only art form you can hear two notes and it will change things. And so we can begin to broaden our notion of ideas that aren't existing in a kind of strict kind of dialectic and are in something that actually expands our notion of what truth might be. So Louis Armstrong is the most important person in music. I didn't say jazz in the 20th century. Sorry, Igor. He is to music what Einstein is to physics and what the Wright brothers are to travel. He invents, for lack of a better word, what the critic Gary Giddens called modern time, playing before or after the note. And in the early days of swing music, they didn't call it that. They called it orchestrated Armstrong. Duke Ellington saw him playing in Times Square and said, I want this person on every instrument. And he spent the next five decades trying to assemble something. And then he took singing and revolutionized it. And if you could talk to Frank Sinatra or Ella Fitzgerald or Billie Holiday, and I did talk to Tony Bennett, they would say that it all begins with the way he sang, that all American singing, and much the way we were talking in the 19th century about Lincoln and Twain, changed. And so I think we broaden our idea of words and the power of ideas. The history of who we are is the history of ideas, but they're ideas born in many, many places and many kinds of circumstances. And I think if we can have a capacious and generous sense of that we can open our heart to the way in which someone like Louis Armstrong, who is a waif from the streets of New Orleans, to be able to transform our lives. I mean, if you said, Ken, who do you want to have at dinner, Abraham Lincoln or Louis Armstrong? I'd say, can I have both?
1: Ken Burns. Thank you.
2: And I'd say the same. Let's have them both to dinner. That was filmmaker Ken Burns, whose 2025 PBS documentary series was called The American Revolution. He was in conversation with CNN host and award-winning journalist Fareed Zakaria. This is Ideas. I'm Nahla Ayed. We'll be back after a short break.
3: From the CBC Kitchener Waterloo Newsroom, I'm Josette Lafleur. Two 17-year-old boys from Guelph have been charged with second-degree murder. It's in connection with the death of a 16-year-old Puss Lynch boy in Wellington County last weekend. The boy was struck by a minivan shortly after midnight on September 19th on Wellington Road 29 in Center Wellington Township just north of Guelph. He was taken to the hospital where he was pronounced dead. The identities of those charged cannot be released under the Youth Criminal Justice Act. Wellington County OPP say the investigation is continuing and they are asking anyone with information to come forward. And police in Waterloo Region have arrested a man who allegedly hosted an online live stream and made threats against members of the Jewish community. Police say they learned of the live stream on Saturday, prompting officers to search a home in Kitchener where one person was arrested. Police say the 33-year-old from Kitchener has been charged with uttering threats to cause death. The weather forecast for Waterloo Region and Wellington County. Mainly cloudy today with a high of 20, UV index 5 or moderate. Mainly cloudy tonight with fog patches developing overnight and a low of 9. Tuesday is expected to be another cloudy day, high 22, cloudy periods Tuesday night with a low of 12.
2: Welcome back to Ideas in the Afternoon. I'm Nahla Ayed. For all its soaring rhetoric about liberty and equality, the United States Declaration of Independence

0: was riddled with contradictions that have reverberated through 250 years of American history. The biggest contradiction was the institution of slavery in a republic that made freedom its central article of faith. Eddie Glaude is an acclaimed author and distinguished professor of African American Studies at Princeton University. And at the 2026 Aspen Ideas Festival, he spoke with classical pianist Laura Downs about the ways in which racism and the legacies of slavery perverted the ideals America was founded on and shaped its culture, especially its musical culture. Their conversation opened with a discussion of Amazing Grace, a song written in 1772 by John Newton, a British slave trader turned abolitionist.
1: You know, Amazing Grace captures the tension, the contradictions of this place, a kind of cry for grace because of the sin of slavery, the brutality of the transatlantic slave trade, the tempest that had him cry out for God's mercy and forgiveness. And who sent it in that moment? Not the folks in the bowels of the ship, but the man who made a fortune selling those folk. And then to pull that thread from then to the first African-American president singing Amazing Grace at Mother Bethel in light of that violence. You know, so we see in this moment that song that belongs to all of us, right? The vexed beginnings of this fragile experiment.
2: That song, I mean, I think it's the most recorded song in American history. There are thousands of recordings in the Library of Congress. I mean, you could name your favorites and I could too. Maybe you're right. But Amazing Grace had sounded like everyone along the way. It has sounded like, you know, every musical tradition and every cultural tradition and every generation. And it just seems to surface whenever we need its message.
1: Yeah, because we're all crying out for grace.
2: Yeah.
1: And it seems that speaks to something fundamental about this human journey. Yeah.
2: Yeah. The possibility of redemption.
1: The possibility of redemption. And America's longing for redemption. Mm-hmm. I keep thinking about that moment in Jefferson's notes where he's worried about God's punishment for the sin of slavery. There is a kind of hint that I can imagine the deist reaching for Newton's Amazing Grace because he knows of the sins that shadow his efforts. And so I think that's why we're attracted to it. We're so, so complicated and contradictory.
2: Your book, America USA, kind of breaks down these 250 years in 50-year segments. So we're going to play a new game that I just invented. Called Nerd Trivia, because what I know about 250 years of American history, I know through music. And you've investigated bigger stories around that music. So I want to give to you some examples of what was happening in music in America at each of those 50-year touch points, and then have you fill in the backstory of why America sounded the way it did. So 1776, they're signing the Declaration of Independence, but then we get to 1826. And what I find when I look at 1826, when this country is celebrating its 50 years, is that minstrelsy is just starting. And of course, that's coming from Afro-Caribbean and African-American musical traditions. And Black music was very present in social life. The fiddlers at dances and all of that music was really making itself heard and felt throughout the culture. And the other thing that's really interesting about it is this is the beginning already of what you might call the entertainment industry.
1: Mm-hmm.
2: Because when blackface minstrelsy gets going, it starts touring and it becomes one of our first entertainment exports that we're calling specifically American. And of course, it's based on, you know, these terrible racist stereotypes, but it's what we are sending overseas.
1: Yeah, and you know, you gotta wrap your mind around that, right? That this place, which is supposedly a beacon of freedom, you know, John Adams is purportedly to have said to King George, "We will not be your Negroes." So at the moment he's given voice to an understanding of freedom is predicated on an intimate knowledge of unfreedom. And so here you have the country's first form of mass entertainment, right? Really kind of staging a deep anxiety about who and what it is. Because it wasn't Black folk performing in the minstrels. It's white folk corked up as Black folk.

0: If you ever get a chance to read Ralph Ellison's Shadow and Act, the novelist who wrote Invisible Man, he gives a wonderful reading of this complex psychology of the country that produces this form of theater, right, where these stereotypes, right, are performed, kind of reveal in so many ways the contradictions. I keep going back to contradictions, the contradictions at the heart of the project itself. And sonically and performatively, it shows up across the landscape. What do you make of the sound that comes out of this contradictory space?
1: It's really complicated because it is at the root musically of so much else. So Black musicians, you know, have really reclaimed this moment now as the roots of what would so quickly develop. I also think it's fascinating that we hadn't developed any kind of a sound that we could call specifically American yet, mm-hmm. except for this. So we're really relying on those African influences to make a sound that we're proud of, and yet to put it in such a twisted context.
0: Yeah, so when you read Emerson's The American Scholar, he's worried about this place that's still in apprenticeship to Europe. It hasn't really understood its uniqueness, the uniqueness of its landscape, the uniqueness of its language, the uniqueness of who we are. He's longing for us to reach for the specificity of who we can be as a country. And guess what? It's actually taking shape. Lower registers, the lower frequencies among those very people who are bought and sold as chattel, folk who haunt the experiment from the very beginning. We have to begin to ask ourselves, what's at the core of who we are? Why haven't we yet discovered who we are as Americans? Because as you know, the through line, in some ways, you know, that blue note deposited at the heart of the country comes from those folk and others, right, who bear the burden of this place.
1: Okay, next. 1876, this was an interesting thing. So the Jubilee Singers at Fisk University did an international tour. They were in the midst of, I think, 5 years of touring because the university, and maybe you can tell us more about the origins of the university, but it was already suffering and in threat of being shut down. So they're touring internationally to raise money to keep the school open. And they're taking with them spirituals to Europe and across America. And I think it's one of the first large-scale attempts to sort of legitimize those songs, to bring those songs into an American canon. And it's very successful. I mean, they were met with warm response everywhere they went. They raised the money, came back home triumphant. But can you set the stage a little bit for that and what was happening at Fisk?
0: Sure. So we need to understand schools like Fisk and Morehouse and Spelman and Howard as these institutions that come into being as a result of radical Reconstruction. So this is the carnage of the Civil War that left 600,000 plus dead on land and sea. You have these folk who are coming, these missionary moms, as Du Bois described them, making their way south, engaging in this hard work of how do we transform these folk who were once chattel into people who could bear the burdens of citizenship. And so these institutions became critical spaces. Now, what's important about 1876 is that the logic that led to their formation is being assaulted. This is the moment of the actual murder of Reconstruction, not its collapse. This is the moment in 1874, Colfax, Louisiana, extraordinary violence. The moment in July 4th of Vicksburg, extraordinary violence. Hamburg, South Carolina, you have literal coups, political coups. The Mississippi Plan, which involved a violent assault on Black voters to disenfranchise them, began to be applied across the South, even as some of those Southern states were still under occupation. So 1876, there's this moment of crisis. How will these folks survive? The Fisk Jubilee Singers take the sorrow songs and they render them in such a way that it becomes palatable, acceptable. They translate it into an idiom. But what's interesting, though, is that they're performing on stages in the United States of people who are capitulating to the murder of Reconstruction. You can cry your crocodile tears as someone sings Wade in the Water on stage as you support the institutionalization of Jim Crow outside. So what do we see in this moment, in this embrace? Sentimentality. And part of what I write about in the book about this period is the relationship between sentimentality

0: brutality and white rage, right? That somehow America's divided soul, this sense that the country has this double consciousness, that it imagines itself as a beacon of freedom on the one hand and as a white republic on the other. And you can't hold those two commitments together without contradiction, without depositing a kind of madness at the heart of the country. And the only way you can finesse it is to believe that white folk possess freedom to give and to take away. And so we find ourselves in this cycle of sentimentality and rage. What can we do for you? And then when the demand for justice continues, rage ensues. And so the spirituals for me are embraced from the vantage point of sentimentality, the sound that comes with that too.
1: Okay, but...
0: But?
1: The sound is also a sound of dignity. It's a sound of affirmation. It's a sound of insistence on heritage and lineage. So it's another contradiction perhaps. But between the makers of that music, proponents of that music and the hearers of that music, what is that relationship through the music?
0: It all depends on who you're centering. Even though we bear the brunt of the country's contradictions, even though I am a child of Mississippi and I have had to grow up with the wounds that come with that experience, even though I am an inheritor of all that has made me possible, we have never been passive in relation to it. We've always spoken back. We've always kind of given, even if it's a cry, a moan. Cornel West used to do this when he was teaching. He would say, there's the moaning, M-O-A-N. There's the mourning, M-O-U-R-N-I-N-G. And then there's the mourning, M-O-R-N-I-N-G. And that kind of movement constitutes, you know, the sound that is found in those spirituals that constitute the epigraph to Du Bois is the souls of Black folk.
1: Yeah. Because this is when music starts moving very fast, right? From 1876 up through the Harlem Renaissance. What happens to music, what happens to Black music and the claiming of Black music is so rapid. I feel like the balance of preservation shifts a bit.
0: Yeah, we're trying to make sense of this. Mm-hmm. Country has doubled down on itself as a white republic and the violence that comes in tow. Mm-hmm. It's unimaginable. Rayford Logan, the historian out of Washington, D.C., calls it the nadir, the lowest point in African-American history. They're lynching us, strange fruit, mm-hmm. poplar trees. Mm-hmm. You think about that summer of 1919, before you even get there, 1915, the founding, the rebirth of the Klan. It's the age of jazz, of course. But what are we trying to do? We're trying to find resources to imagine possibility in the face of the country's contradictions. 1926 is the 150th anniversary of the nation. The Klan is at its height in terms of its power. It claims as its seminal achievement the Johnson-Reed Immigration Act of 1924, which set the national quotas.
1: I have a story about this.
0: Oh, you tell
1: them. 1924 is when George Gershwin wrote Rhapsody in Blue. Mm. So 2 years ago, I did a project looking at that 100 years. And, you know, just sort of looking at Gershwin's place in the jazz age. And what was Gershwin's America? And what was he calling the musical kaleidoscope of America? And what are all these sounds that he's hearing in New York City and trying to integrate into this piece? So I was trying to put together, you know, a lot of materials about this. And I found this old newsreel from 1924. And also, yes, Johnson Reed Act. And he's celebrating the melting pot at the same time that this legislation is being passed. It is also excluding him, by the way. Mm-hmm. So I find this old footage and I was just trying to look for charming images of flappers and things like this to show this musical environment that gave birth to this piece. But I could not avoid the Klan because it was all cut together so quickly that I literally physically could not exclude these huge Klan rallies and marches from this picturesque look of New York City 1924, you know, champagne and jazz. And it was really such a physical experience of what that moment felt like.
0: Yeah, only the United States could call it the Roaring Twenties after the Spanish flu of 1919, after the horrors of the Red Summer of 1919. The Klan is doing all that it's doing. You know, the Klan claimed that if it wasn't for them, Calvin Coolidge wouldn't have been elected. Congressman Johnson was from the state of Washington. He was actually a member of the Klan. Senator Reed represented the state of Pennsylvania, which had 250,000 Klan members in the state. 6%

0: of the nation of white America belonged to the Klan. So much so that at the 150th anniversary of the nation in Philadelphia at the exposition, the Klan was approved to hold its annual convention on the grounds of the celebration of the 150th. They were going to celebrate the flag and burn a cross at the same time. So what is the music in this moment? What are black folk trying to do? What's the country listening to? The Charleston? What's going on in this moment? Because remember, this is the decade of the 20s. Tulsa's in this decade. There's all kinds of carnage happening here. So what is the musical landscape giving us?
1: And it's also 1921, and it's Shuffle Along on Broadway. And it's, you know, this huge craze for Black music. And it's Langston Hughes saying, this is the beginning of the Renaissance. And it's all of this G, and it's migration. It's all these people finding each other in Chicago and Harlem. And that kind of flowering that we can't regret that.
0: Oh, but it's also the kind of tension that makes this place swing. It's the seasoning that gives America its taste, right? Its rhythm, its pacing. It's in the contradiction. It's in that blue note at the heart of the country.
1: Yeah. We were talking last night a little bit about ragtime, ragged time. I think that's really the beginning, and you can use that metaphorically. Everything's a little bit off kilter, a little off step, you know? Absolutely. Contradictions are living in the music.
0: Absolutely. But you know, that's where possibility is also found. If we really want to figure out who we are, mm-hmm. if we're honest, open up our ears and hear and listen. Yeah.
1: 1926 is interesting because it really is, you know, the Great American Songbook is being born, and there's so much Black music feeding into that. And also recordings are starting. So Louis Armstrong is recording Jelly Roll Morton. This sound is going out into the world.
0: Yeah. And I'm just thinking it's also the period in which Hitler's looking to the United States as an example. It's also in a period in which nativism is rampant. American imperial ambition is tied to its violence with regards to Jim Crow in the South and across the Midwest. It's also bound up with these oligarchs who've seized power. It will crash in 29. All of this is happening at once. And what's so unsettling is our refusal to tell the truth about what's happening. We lie. And then we retreat into fantasy and myth because we want to hold on to adolescence and innocence instead of growing the hell up. My God, you could draw a through line from that to our current malaise.
1: 1976.
0: I was a kid, yeah.
1: There were a lot of fireworks.
0: And it was so commercialized. It was so kitschy.
1: Yeah.
0: You could buy a red, white, and blue whoopee cushion. The bicentennial bore the burden of a nation that was deeply skeptical about itself. There was, of course, Watergate, Saigon, Black Power, the women's movement, the radicalization of the student movement. The country seemed to be coming apart at the seams. And so bicentennial bore the burden of articulating a kind of consensus, a sense of national unity rooted in this idea. But it's also, I talked to Lonnie Bunch, the secretary of the Smithsonian. He said, this is really the commemorations of white ethnic America. Remember the ones in the 1920s, these European immigrants were considered infestations coming from SO countries in Europe, the swarthy Italians, those suspicious Irish folk who were loyal to the Pope, not to the country, Jews, globalists. They wouldn't use that language, but you know what I mean. The financiers and the like. Now their children or grandchildren are claiming the revolution as their own and engaging in interesting responses to efforts to desegregate schools in places like Boston. So it's a very interesting moment.
1: It's a really segregated time in pop culture. Like I was looking up the bicentennial, the official celebrations. It was the Beach Boys. It was the Eagles. It was Fleetwood Mac, Elton John performing in a set.

0: like it's the 20th century in one performance. It's one of her most electrifying moments. In Questlove's book, Music is History, he has this beautiful title for the chapter on 1976. He says, having two parties, how you unlock history depends on which key you use.
1: Come on. Absolutely. And you know, whenever to my ear bar, whenever I hear exaggerated claims of American unity, usually happening in a period of intense disunity. We posit cohesion in order to hide the roiling chaos underneath it all. You know, President Ford, actually, I can't believe I just invoked President Ford. President Ford was the first president to acknowledge Black History Month in 1976 because Negro History Week, which was founded in 1926, became Black History Month in 1976. And so you have, for the first time in these commemorations, not an effort to disappear Black people, but to absorb them into the American story, to make our story a part of the ongoing work towards a more perfect union. But it came with costs.
0: Okay, well, here we are, 2026. What do you think?
1: Lord have his mercy, Jesus.
0: Well, I can tell you one thing about music and musicians. Nobody's having any of it. These bicentennial celebrations are going to be very quiet on the musical front.
1: The first sentence of my book is a very controversial one. It says, I do not love America, and I never have, especially now. What I'm trying to do with that first sentence is hold off the idolatry of the state. Those of you who've read your Hannah Arendt, you know she's deeply suspicious of loyalty to groups and abstractions. It's also announcing that I'm starting from a different place than my hero, James Baldwin. And it's also beginning with wound. What happened to me as a kid growing up in Mississippi, when some man, my dad moved us from one side of town to the other, playing with my Tonka truck, and have a new friend. I imagine him blonde and blue-eyed or red-haired and green-eyed. I can't remember. But his dad came out and screamed, stop playing with that N-word. I had to pick up my truck and go inside. And then my parents had to get to work to teach me how to survive this place. And so I'm always wondering, how is it that you expect me to love this place? Because if I express how I truly feel, if I tell the story as we've been telling it, you're going to have to confront you. You're going to have to hear a different sound in your ear. And so here we are in the 250th, and the only thing I could say to myself is that they've done this again. It's not an abstraction. We have to raise our babies in this. So every time a court order comes down and the man who called these people said that these people were eating pets, these people who were saying that these districts are racist and we can gut the Voting Rights Act, every time that happens, our baby's got to come inside and we got to teach them how to survive the place. In the 250th year of the country, we're here. It's a semi-sesquicentennial blues. Yeah, so.
0: All of these contradictions, all of this ugliness and untruth. You know, I spent many years digging in American music to find that truth and to find the many songs and stories and voices that have been conveniently erased by history and bringing them back. And even though the circumstances around the creation of this music are so difficult to contemplate, I feel like the music is an ultimate triumph. And I have this feeling that that is the one of the things that can pull us along or push us along or maybe define this next chapter. If we really listen to what we've been able to do in certain creative, expressive ways, it's a lesson to what we could do elsewhere.
1: True. Ellison's protagonist in The Invisible Man says, on the lower frequencies, I speak for you. In the messiness of American life lies the grandness and grandeur of who we are. Maybe if we

0: really make a choice and be a beacon of freedom and not a white republic. If we can finally make a choice, it's a moral choice. Freedom doesn't belong to you. I'm not a charitable enterprise. Never was. If we can begin to leave behind some of this stuff and sit in what we've created together, maybe we can open up the possibility of being different. But I will say this, the promise of America always on the road to a more perfect union, the promise of the founding has secured our hubris. It's made us think that no matter our choices, we can survive. I don't know who we're going to be on the other side of this madness, but I do know that we have to grow up in our music, our resources, it seems to me.
1: That was Eddie Glaude, Distinguished Professor of African American Studies at Princeton University, in conversation with classical pianist Lara Downs at the 2026 Aspen Ideas Festival. Special thanks to Jonathan Purves at the Aspen Institute. This episode was produced by Chris Wadskow. 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And you can find us on the CBC News app or wherever you get your podcasts. Our technical producer is Danielle Duval. Our web producer is Lisa Ayuso. Senior producer, Nicola Lukšić. Greg Kelly is the executive producer of Ideas. And I'm Nala Ayed.
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3: 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Joe Pavia has transit and traffic information, plus local news at 6:30, 7:30, and 8:30. 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
4: Hi, I'm Nav Nanwa filling in for Farah Morali. Coming up on Here and Now, the Blue Jays have said goodbye to the 2026 season and possibly two of their most beloved players. Coming up, we'll discuss where the team goes from here. That's coming up right here on CBC Radio 1 next.
5: From CBC News, The World This Hour, I'm Martina Fitzgerald. Stelco plans to idle some of its operations at its Hamilton, Ontario plant. Effective October 9th, union spokespeople say about 350 steelworkers will be laid off indefinitely. Stelco says as many as 500 people could be affected. The steelmaker says the move is necessary to ensure the survival of the company as U.S. tariffs squeeze sales. The United States and China have released details of their tariff deal struck during talks between U.S. President Donald Trump and Chinese President Xi Jinping. They've agreed to reduce tariffs on $60 billion worth of goods. As Lisa Xing reports, it signals a cautious move to normalize trade relations.
6: Both Washington and Beijing have agreed to reduce the tariff rate for $30 billion of non-sensitive goods each. The U.S. list of Chinese imports includes 77 items, like toys, holiday decorations, and some electronics. The Chinese list of U.S. products with reduced tariffs covers more than 1,600 items, corn, seafood, and medical devices like MRI machines. Trump says the deal is a win.
7: That was a great meeting with President Xi, and a lot of good things are happening, including for our farmers.
6: The details come days after Trump and Xi met in Washington and after the leaders agreed to extend a trade truce by 2 months until mid-January. $30 billion U.S. dollars is not very large relative to the overall China-U.S. trade volume, but it's a good start, said Dave, international relations professor at Beijing's Tsinghua University. Notably, chips and EVs were not included in the deal. Neither were U.S. soybeans. Lisa Xing, CBC News, Toronto.
5: A top member of the Bishnoi gang with ties to Canada is being added to the FBI's list of most wanted fugitives. Satinderjit Singh is charged in the U.S. with ordering the assassination of a prominent

up to 6:30. I'm Natalie Collada with your CBC News update. A Toronto man convicted of participating in terrorist activity has had his bail revoked. Christopher Niepack was found guilty in September of producing recruitment and propaganda for a terrorist white nationalist group. The judge says the offense was hateful and encouraged the use of firearms, adding the targeted victim was essentially society as a whole, but particularly any non-white person and member of the Jewish community. And Stelco is announcing plans to idle some of its operations at its Hamilton plant. A union spokesperson said effective October 9th, about 350 steelworkers will be laid off indefinitely. Stelco says as many as 500 people could be affected. The steelmaker says the move is necessary to ensure the survival of the company as U.S. tariffs squeeze sales. 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
1: We're going to take a short break now. When we return, a British Columbian who lives just across the border in Washington State gets an hours-long grilling by U.S. officials while trying to make a trip back to Canada.
0: And birthday party. An extreme boat docking captain tells us a storm didn't stop him from taking home the top prize at this weekend's competition.
1: Stay tuned. I'm Neil Kirksall.
0: And I'm Chris Howden.

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1: Hey there, I'm Craig Norris. Join the Morning Edition Monday to Friday from 6 to 8:30 for a look at what's happening in and around Waterloo Region and Wellington County. Joe Pavia has transit and traffic information plus local news at 6:30, 7:30, and 8:30. Josette Lafleur has the very latest weather updates. And we check in with our columnists for what's new in food, film, tech, well.

0: Waterloo this evening. Cloudy with fog patches developing before morning, a low 8 degrees. For Tuesday, fog clearing in the morning, then a mix of sun and cloud, a high 23. For Tuesday evening, a few clouds with fog developing overnight, a low 11. Looking ahead to Wednesday, cloudy, a high 23, and for Wednesday evening, rain overnight, a low 15.
1: Hello again and welcome back. I'm Neil Kirksall.
2: And I'm Chris Howden. This is As It Happens, the Monday edition, part two. Coming up.
1: Hide and squeak. Alberta's vaunted rat-free status is challenged by the discovery of a single dead rodent, but the province says its elite rat patrol is on the case.
2: Brains over brawn. A BC homeowner discovers a novel way to keep bears out of his garbage, a motion-activated Halloween zombie decoration.
1: And high stakes. A Saskatchewan bison jerky producer is over the moon after receiving news that a Canadian astronaut plans to eat her product on the International Space Station. Stay tuned.

0: There, at the urging of Innocence Canada and people like David Milgaard, who's, you know, unfortunately now deceased, but at his urging, his family's urging, other people who've been wrongfully convicted, there is a commission in place now, which is amazing, because before the only option was this ministerial review process, which requires an application to the Minister of Justice's office. It requires an investigation. But now there's an entire commission and a system and a process by which we can bring forward miscarriages of justice cases and have them independently reviewed. And that, I mean, that is amazing. But for the QAnon sisters, it took 30 years to get to that point. They'd exhausted all of their avenues of appeal. And then the only thing left was Innocence Canada and making this application to the minister.
1: What has this meant for their lives, apart from being incarcerated, of course, for decades? What kind of toll have these convictions taken?
0: Only speaking as, you know, their lawyer, I think that this, I mean, it's taken a tremendous toll on them. Odelia has three daughters who she did not get to raise. She has a relationship which she didn't get to have. She had a partner for the 30 years and it wasn't a full partnership. They didn't get to learn how to drive. They didn't get to complete their schooling out in the regular avenues. They did educational programs through penitentiaries and things like that. For Nerissa, she's never been able to really have a family. She's never been able to develop a community. They were removed from Kisikoos Nation and sent to federal institutions far away from everything they've ever known. Like, their lives are not what they should have been if justice had been served. They didn't get to live their lives. And they've lived every second of their lives since the time of their conviction, either in a penitentiary or under the supervision of the Parole Board of Canada. And that, I can imagine, would be absolutely exhausting every day to have some government agency looking over your shoulder to make sure that you're doing everything, quote unquote, correctly.
1: What are the next steps now that this appeal has been granted?
0: The next steps are a bail application in the Court of Appeal for bail pending appeal based on fresh evidence, which is the issue surrounding false confessions.
1: What is your hope for your two clients?
0: My hope is absolutely that they are acquitted and that the appeal is successful. It has been such a long time for them, and they have never given up. They have never lost hope. When one door shut, they found another way. And I think that demonstrates a lot of resiliency. I think that there is something here that really needs to be looked at very closely by the Court of Appeal, that you have women 30 years later who are still saying, nope, I didn't do it.
1: Deanna, I'm very glad we could speak. Thank you.
0: Thank you.
2: That was Deanna Harris, the Southeast Regional Director at Saskatchewan Legal Aid, who was involved with the QAnon Sisters application. We reached her in Saskatoon.

0: just getting into the slip and quickly, certainly, what are the markers? Like, what are the things you have to accomplish to become champion?
1: So basically, in a nutshell, what it is, you go from point A to point B, and you put four lines on a pole in a matter of seconds. So basically, we leave the dock, we leave a starting point, and they blow a horn, and we put the boat in forward. We go really fast to point B, and we make basically kind of like a 180 turn or 90-degree turn, and then we reverse, and we come backing down. We back down the boat into the slip, and while we back it down into the slip, we are placing lines, pre-made hoops, over the poles. We have two forward and two aft.
0: And what was the hiccup that you experienced?
1: So my hiccup that I experienced this time, so I usually tape, I place duct tape on the lines, and we preset our lines to where we think they're going to fall, and it's going to basically kind of give us an advantage. And I use tape. And generally when we do this, it's nice weather most of the time. I couldn't get the tape to stick on there because everything was soaking wet. You know, it was raining. So I placed a line and kind of wedged it in the area there on the stern, on the rear of the boat there. And when I'm working the boat, so when I left from point A, I go at a wide open pace. I'm talking about the boat is on top of it, water's flying. And then when you take a hard right turn and you slam it in reverse, and you're coming in with a lot of momentum. So you leave the controls of the boat. You go into the first, you hit your two bow lines, you hit the starboard, then the port, then you rush to the stern of the boat, leaving the controls while this boat is drifting back. And when I look back, I got my port side, and then my starboard side line was in the floor. And you're racing, you're multitasking through your mind, and you know the boat is going towards the bulkhead, and it's going to crash into the poles, and you're trying to complete this run. And I had to lean on all that wet deck, almost slip, and then I had to basically toss my line over to the starboard side to make the loop on the pole, and I did it. And then once I saw that go on, then it was a celebration.
0: The competition is divided up in terms of the classes of boats. Tell us about yours.
1: Yep. So there's different classes of boats. There's the minimum length that you can be is 30 foot, and then 35 feet on up is a medium class, on up to 39. Then when you hit 40 feet, it's considered a large class. I've been in a small class since I've been doing this, and because I like it, because it's we're usually the fastest.
0: Sure, you've been doing this for a long time, since 98, if I'm not mistaken. How did you get into it?
1: Well, my dad did it. He was He was one of the basically pioneers of doing this. We started in the National Hard Crab Derby in Crisfield, Maryland, and they got a competition together, basically some watermen, some commercial fishermen, to do a contest of how quick they can tie their boat up. So my dad did it in 1972 all the way up till, I'm not sure when he quit, but he did it a long time. And as soon as my dad was done, my older brother got into it for a few years, and then I basically took the helm. So a marshal in my family's been doing this since 1972. When I got out of the Marine Corps in 97, I bought my boat and I went commercial fishing on the bay for blue crab. And then they asked me if I wanted to do the boat talking contest. I was like, yeah, I think I'll do it. You know, my dad did it. I did it. And I felt the energy of the crowd after competing. I think the first competition I did, it was called the Great American Turtle Races by Val, Maryland. And I got second. And the crowd was cheering. And it was something about that energy that got me. And it's just been no turning back. And I did it ever since.
0: You're hooked. It's dangerous, though, too.
1: Very dangerous.
0: Is it worth it?
1: Fortunately. Yeah. I mean, it's just the adrenaline rush. It's racing. It's racing. It's knowing your boat, knowing, you know, it's your skills. It's a little bit of athleticness in it. And I don't know. It's just a thrill. You know, I've always been a thrill seeker. And fortunately, nobody's ever got killed doing this. But been some very close calls, and which could be, it could be dramatic